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Well, it's 2 a.m. I know we talked a while ago. Oh, but here I am again. I hope I'm no bother, but I'm wide awake. 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

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Coming up during the remaining 4 hours of this edition of the Fourth Page Playlist, we will be hearing from Anthem Edition, Jeff and Sherry Easter, Brian Free and Assurance, Ernie Hansen's Signature Sound, the Mylon Hayes Family, the Kingsmen, the Inspirations, and a long list of your other favorites. 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

0: 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I'm Joseph Reed. Hey there, it's time for the Singing News Radio Artist Spotlight of the Week. This is a great group I've grown to love. Wonderful people. They're encouragers to the body of Christ. They're called Isaiah 61 out of Brunswick, Georgia. 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
6: 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Do you want to live forever? Are you sure? Now, if you're the careful sort, you will want to know what forever is like before you answer that question. If it involves living forever in Dante's Inferno, the traditional hell of Christian theology. You know, I remember once when I was working in the Houston Public Library for a while as a student, wandering back in the stacks and finding this very large volume of Dante's Inferno. And paging through, it was illustrated, and some of the pictures would really raise your hair, and always in my mind's eye, I can still see this poor soul upside down in a hole with steam and smoke coming out of it, nothing but his feet showing. Now, if that's what forever is all about, your answer will probably be, no thanks, I'll just take oblivion. On the other hand, if it involves heaven, well, now you might want to go for that. Although, it has been observed that some of the traditional ideas of heaven sound a little bit boring. Better than hell, of course, but boring. I mean, dining on milk and honey and looking up into the master's face would be nice for a while. But don't you think it could wear a little bit after the first 1,000 years? Now, I don't mean to be flip about this, but I do think it's okay to stop and think about some of these ideas once in a while. Like hell, for example. Now, I can understand some very bad people like Hitler and Stalin should spend time in hell. But if you tortured them in fire for 1 year for every person they killed, even Hitler and Stalin would be finished in a few million years. Then you take that over and translate it into your old Uncle Bob, who never darkened the door of a church in his life, was never saved by anybody's definition, but was a generous man, pretty good-hearted fellow, somebody you really enjoyed spending time with. And then you try to justify God burning Bob forever in hell. And that wears just a little bit thin, doesn't it? Then we have to translate that little piece of information into what we know about God, and we are asked to believe that God is patient, quick to forgive, slow to anger, merciful, gentle, kind, and loving. And then we're asked to believe that this God consigns deliberately certain people to not merely 1,000 or 1,000,000 or even 1,000,000,000 years of torment, but to eternity.

0: of torment. And you can begin to see why some people of the atheistic persuasion look at us and think we Christians have lost our marbles. And when you try to hold two mutually exclusive ideas in your mind at the same time and try to believe them both, you are indeed courting insanity. Now, how do we get into this mess, this convoluted idea of hell and heaven and going there immediately at death? Well, ideas have consequences, and there's an idea that has long been held by many Christians that leads you straight into hell. I mean, into the idea of hell. Somewhere along the line, Christian theologians decided that man has an immortal soul. It's sort of like a little man inside of you that is the real you, and that little man can never die. When you die, or that's when your body dies, something has to be done with this immortal soul because it can't die. So the ancient theologians concluded that your eternal destiny, since it's obviously determined at the end of your natural life, requires that you go somewhere immediately at death. What else are you going to do with this soul? Well, some people taught that unsaved people went straight to hell at death. Catholics taught that there was an intermediate state of purgatory, which was nearly as bad as hell, but had hope of heaven at the end of a few million years of pain. Some, of course, were bad enough to go to hell immediately rather than delay in purgatory. And some, good souls, actually were able to go directly to God at death. Now, I know that I'm oversimplifying these ideas, but this will do for the sake of this discussion. The big question is whether the immortal soul doctrine is right or wrong. Does man have an immortal soul? Because it's now being called in question by a number of theologians these days who are in particular lines of thought that previously would have said, yeah, man has an immortal soul. Now, they're not so sure. What I want to do is to call in some witnesses and let you decide for yourself what you believe about this. And the witnesses I want to call in are all from the Bible. I'm not particularly interested in what anybody else has to say about it. I'm not going to offer debating points. I'm not interested in arguing anyone into a set of beliefs. I find religious arguments to be nearly as unsatisfying as political arguments. But I do find the testimony of the witnesses fascinating. What did Solomon believe about the soul? What did Moses believe? What did David, Job, and the prophets believe about the soul of man, the life of man, and the afterlife of man? For if man has an immortal soul, that's not a recent development. If man has an immortal soul, it's been that way true from the beginning, it was true from the beginning, and somebody back there should have known that it was so. Now, the first witness I'm going to call to the stand is a man named Job, one of the greatest of the men of the East. And while Job is coming to the stand, I'll ask you to listen to this short message.
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0: Job was a truly great man. He was a moral and upstanding man, a man that God himself said was righteous and upright. But he became the object of a test between God and the devil. All of his children were killed by a tornado that struck their house. All of his livestock was stolen or run off, and he was totally bankrupt. Finally, his own body was covered with boils, and he sat in ashes, scraping his boils with the edge of a broken piece of pottery. As if that wasn't enough, he had a wife who got all over him about this and finally spit in his face, "Why don't you just curse God and die?" And then he had some friends that came over to see him and to comfort him, who wound up spending all their time to trying to tell Job what he had done wrong and why he deserved all the stuff that was happening to them. Well, after he listened to all this for a while, Job finally had enough. And we'll take up Job's speech in reply to these friends of his in the 13th chapter. He says, Lo, my eye has seen all this stuff you've been talking about. My ear has heard it and understood it. What you know, I know that. I'm not inferior to you, which I gather they had been implying that he certainly was. And, of course, that's the way it is with friends, isn't it? When they get on their high horse and start telling you all the things you've done wrong and all the things you need to do to turn things around, obviously they know more than you do. Well, Job says, no, you don't. Surely, I would speak to the Almighty. I desire to reason with God. But you fellows, you're forgers of lies. You're physicians of no value. You've come down here trying to heal me and help me. You are useless. I wish you would altogether shut up. That would be wisdom on your part. Now listen to my reasoning. Hearken to the pleading of my lips. Are you going to speak wickedly for God? Are you going to talk deceitfully for Him? Will you accept His person? Will you contend for God? Sometimes we preachers get in the habit of doing that, of contending for God, trying to make God's point better than God makes it Himself. And you know, you have to ask the question, is this idea that man will sizzle and burn and pop forever in hell really what God had in mind? Or is it something preachers and teachers came up with to try to get dirty, rotten sinners to repent more quickly? Well, Job went on. He says, is it good that he should search you out? Or as one mocks another, are you going to mock God? I'll tell you what, fellows, God will surely reprove you if you secretly accept persons. Shall not his excellency make you afraid and his dread fall upon you? Don't you have any fear of God that you'll sit here and tell me this? Your remembrances are like ashes. Your bodies are bodies of clay. You don't know any better than I do. About this time, I think one of Job's friends must have opened his mouth to say something. Perhaps to caution Job, well, Job, now, you shouldn't say that. You're going to make God mad. And Job says, hold your peace. Let me alone that I can talk. And let come on me what will. Why am I going to take my flesh in my teeth and put my life in my hand? I'm going to do it. Though he slay me, I'm going to trust him, but I will maintain my own ways before him. Maintaining my ways may get me killed. I'll trust God on that. But I have to tell him, I believe I have not done what you guys have said I've done. God will be my salvation, for a hypocrite can't come before him. But this is not as egotistical as it sounds. It's one of the most honest statements of the entire discussion. Because what Job is saying is, I understand this one way. I'm not going to be a hypocrite and pretend that I'm a dirty, rotten sinner when I know I haven't done the stuff you say I'm doing. I trust God, but there is no point in admitting I have done wrong when I don't think I have. Fair enough? Now listen diligently to my speech and my declaration with your ears. Behold, now I have ordered my cause. I know I shall be justified. Who's going to plead with me? For now, if I hold my tongue, I'm going to die. At some point in this speech, it's not entirely clear exactly where he does, Job stops talking to his friends and starts talking to God. Only do not do two things to me, that I won't hide myself from you. Withdraw your hand far from me, and don't let your dread make me afraid. You call, I'll answer. Or let me speak, and you answer. How many are my iniquities and my sin, Job wants to know. Make me to know my transgressions and my sin. Why are you hiding your face and holding me for your enemy? I think what Job is asking is fair. What he is essentially saying is, don't just stand off and hurt me. Tell me what I have done. Will you break a leaf driven to and fro? Are you going to pursue dry stubble? For you write bitter things against me and make me to possess the iniquities of my youth. You put my feet also in stocks and look narrowly into all my paths. You set a print upon the heels of my feet. And he as a rotten thing consumes and as a garment that is moth-eaten. Job is, you know, when you're in pain, you've been in pain for some little time, and there's no relief in sight, and even your friends are putting you down. Sometimes it gets a little old, and you can hear the agony coming out in what Job is saying. And then comes the marvelous 14th chapter of the book of Job, which is really an incredible piece of scripture. I oftentimes go to it at funerals because of what it says. He begins by saying, man that is born of a woman is of few days and full of trouble. And I tell you, life sure does feel that way sometimes. Few of days, full of trouble. He comes forth like a flower and he's cut down. He flees like a shadow and doesn't continue. And are you, God, going to open your eyes on something like this? And are you going to bother bringing me into judgment with you? It's like chasing a piece of stubble. Who can bring a clean thing out of an unclean? No one. Seeing his days are numbered, are determined, the number of his months are with you. You have appointed his bounds that he cannot pass. You know what Job is saying here? It sounds like what Job believes is that man is appointed a certain number of months in his life, and that God has created a boundary that man cannot pass in life. We have 70 years, maybe 80 years, and a few of us live to be 90 or 100. When we get there, we cannot pass that time. Turn from him, that he may rest till he shall accomplish like a hireling his day. There is hope of a tree if it's cut down, that it may sprout again, and the tender branch thereof will not cease. Now this is interesting as he develops his thought, because what we're looking for here is, what did Job believe about the soul of man? Did he believe that man was immortal? Did he believe that man would go on for all eternity? Or did Job think that when man died, he was dead? Well, he draws the analogy of a tree. He says, there's hope of a tree if it's cut down, it will sprout again. In fact, some people have had trouble getting rid of trees. That the tender branch thereof will not cease. The root may be old in the earth, and the stock thereof die in the ground, but through the scent of water it will bud, and it will put forth boughs like a plant. That's what happens with a tree. But a man dies and rots. He gives up the ghost, and where is he? Has anyone ever put a man in the ground and had a man grow out of it like a tree? No, it just doesn't work for man. There is hope of a tree, but if a man dies, he rots. He gives up the ghost. Where is he? As the waters fail from the sea and the flood decays and dries up, so man lies down and rises not. Till the heavens be no more, they shall not be awake, nor be raised out of their sleep. Job had no idea of an immortal soul. He thought that when man lay down there, he would stay there. He would be asleep. He would be unconscious. And unless God brings him up from the grave, he would never know anything again. Oh, he says, I wish that you would hide me in the grave, that you would keep me secret until your wrath be past, that you would appoint me a set time and then remember me. And he asked this question as his troubled man down through all generations. And I've given you the whole context to bring you to this. If a man die, shall he live again? All the days of my appointed time will I wait until my change come. You shall call, I will answer you. You will have a desire to the work of your hands. Job saw himself as an unfinished work. He knew that God had him on the anvil and was hammering him. And he knew the time would come when God would once again want to work further with him. And he compared himself to like a piece of pottery or something that God was working on. And he came to a certain point and he stopped and put it on the shelf and left it there and went away. He said, but one day, I hope that you will have a desire to the work of your hands. You will remember me, and you'll come back and pull me down off the shelf and finish the work that you have before now started with me. But how did Job visualize that working in reality? What he visualized was that he would die, that God would hide him in the grave and keep him secret until all of the evil had passed over, that he would appoint him a set time and then say, oh, yes, I'm not finished with Job, and he will bring him up out of the grave again. Job saw down through time dimly to realize that God was going to raise him from the dead, but he had no idea, apart from the resurrection, the deliberate, planned resurrection of God, had no idea of any immortality that was his. Apart from that, no idea of punishment, no idea of hell, no idea of Gehenna, or anything like that. He goes on to say, "For now you number my steps. Don't you watch over my sin? My transgression is sealed up in a bag, and you sew up my iniquity. And surely the mountain falling comes to nothing, and the rock is removed out of its place. The waters wear the stone away. You wash away the things that grow out of the dust in the earth. You destroy all the hope of man. You prevail forever against him, and man passes. You change his countenance. You send him away, and his sons come to honor, and he doesn't know it. They are brought low, and he perceives it not of him. But his flesh upon him shall have pain, and his soul within him shall mourn." Notice, when you're dead, your sons can come to honor, and you don't know it. When they're brought low, you don't perceive it. You see, Job had no idea of an immortal soul in man that goes to heaven to be with God at death. He had more hope in the stump of a tree living again than mortal man. You bury a man in the grave, a new man doesn't sprout out of the grave. Not that he didn't believe in the resurrection, he did. But he believed it took a conscious, deliberate act on the part of God to raise the dead. Otherwise, man, when he dies, is finished. Job had a hope, but only in the resurrection of the dead. Now, there's a fundamental difference between the hope of a resurrection and the idea of an immortal soul in man. Those who believe in the resurrection in the Bible know that without a resurrection, they're finished. Job did not imagine that he would die and go immediately into God's presence as an immortal living soul, and this is where his agony comes from. He hoped for a resurrection in the future, but right now, he is in a lot of pain, and there is no relief in sight. Job's story goes on, but it runs down a different channel, and we're not going to follow that. What I want to do now is to call another witness. This man is the wisest man who ever lived. And while he's coming to the stand, listen to this short message.
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0: There came a day when God told King Solomon that he could ask him anything he wanted. You name it, it's yours. And Solomon came back to God and said, "You know, I don't know who I think I am to judge this, your great people, and to lead them. I need wisdom." And God was impressed by that. He said, "You know, you could have asked for riches and long life and a lot of things, but you didn't. You asked for the wisdom to lead my people." And so he gave him wisdom in incredible abundance. And we find that wisdom recorded in the book of Proverbs. But this one I want to take you to really is the book of Ecclesiastes. And this is Solomon's long meditation in his life about the things that he experienced, the things that he had learned as a wise king. He says in chapter 3, verse 18, "I said in my heart concerning the estate of the sons of men, that God might expose them, and that they might see that they themselves are beasts." You might say, animals. Well, yeah, we know that. He goes on, though, to say in verse 19, "For that which befalls the sons of men befalls beasts. Even one thing befalls both of them. As one dies, so dies the other. Yea, they have all one breath, so that a man has no preeminence above a beast, for all is vanity." Now, that really does not sound like Solomon thinks man is immortal and beasts aren't. In verse 20, he says, "All, man, beast, go to one place. All are of the dust, all turn to dust again. Where's the immortal soul in all this? Well, Solomon hadn't seen it. And then he asked this question. Who says, who knows that the spirit of a man goes upward and the spirit of a beast goes downward to the earth? Wherefore I perceive that there is nothing better that a man should rejoice in his own works, for that is his portion. For who is going to bring him to see what shall be after him? Solomon had no idea that a man's spirit would go up to God at death and sit around there dining on milk and honey, looking into the master's face, and looking down on all of us poor saps down here struggling on. Man, to Solomon, was mortal. Unless God did something about it, man had no more hope than a dead dog. Now, continuing to inquire of Solomon, we find another nugget of his in the 9th chapter of Ecclesiastes. He says this, "For all this I considered in my heart to declare all this, that the righteous and the wise and their works are in the hand of God. No man knows either love or hatred by all that is before them. All things come alike to everybody. There is one event to the righteous and to the wicked." And you know that's true. You know, good men don't necessarily live longer than wicked men in this world. One event happens to both of them, to the good and the clean, to the clean and the unclean, to him that sacrificed and to him that done never even thought about sacrificing. As is the good, so is the sinner, and he that swears is he that fears to make an oath. What is this? They all die. There is an evil among all the things that are done under the sun, that there is one event to all. Yea, also the heart of the sons of men is full of evil, and madness is in their heart while they live. And after that, they go to the dead. And then he says something truly astonishing. For to him that is joined to all the living, there is hope. For a living dog is better than a dead lion. For the living know they shall die, but the dead know not anything. Neither have they any more reward, for the memory of them is gone. Now, do you suppose that the dead people, wherever they happen to be, can still love? And maybe the person who's down in hell burning can hate? Solomon says, also their love, their hatred, their envy is now perished. Neither have they any more a portion forever in anything that is done under the sun. The living know they shall die. The dead don't know anything. Now, here's the evidence I place before you. And your question to answer this is, did Solomon have any idea that man had or was an immortal soul? His conclusion is, go your way. Eat your bread with joy. Drink your wine with a merry heart. God accepts your works. Let your garments be always white. Let your head lack no ointment. Live joyfully with the wife you love all the days of your vanity. That's what God's given you under the sun, all the days of your vanity. That's your portion in this life and of your labor. Whatever your hand finds to do, do it with your might. Why? For there is no work, nor device, nor knowledge, nor wisdom in the grave where you are going. You'd better make the most of it, friend, because you have no chance once you go to the grave. Now, I have to tell you, when we get through reading this, the conclusion, about the only conclusion we can come to, is that Solomon did not believe in the immortality of man. Not that man would not become immortal in the resurrection, not that God would not raise him from the dead and make something more out of him. He's talking about man, just man, apart from God. There is nothing in man that is going to live forever. It takes God to make it live forever, or man is a dead duck. Solomon didn't believe that when the evil died, they went to hell and roasted for eternity, while the righteous went immediately to heaven. He believed when you die, you are in oblivion, and there you will stay until the resurrection, until the judgment. There is a passage in Isaiah, though, that does talk about the end time, the new heavens and the new earth. It's in Isaiah 66 in verse 22. As the new heavens and the new earth which I make shall remain before me, saith the Lord, and your seed and your name shall remain, it shall come to pass that from one new moon to another, And from one Sabbath to another shall all flesh come to worship before me, saith the Lord. And they shall go forth and look upon the carcasses of the men that have transgressed against me. For their worm shall not die, neither shall their fire be quenched, and they shall be an abhorring to all flesh. You know, this is one of those scriptures that people look at, the unquenchable fire, as to an eternal torment. The problem with it is, it doesn't talk about live men being tormented. It talks about the carcasses of dead men being eaten by worms. And the worms are not immortal. I'll tell you about those worms and about Gehenna in the next program. Until next time, I'm Ronald Dart, and don't forget, you were born to win.
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My name is Danny Jones. 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

Ernie Haas and Signature Sound on Singing News Radio. In the year 2018, Ernie Haas and Signature Sound released a recording titled Clear Skies. There were several great songs on that recording, but there were two that especially stood out. One was the title song, Clear Skies. The other was the song that you just heard, Three Men on a Mountain.

0: This one says, we had just been married for 6 months. My husband and I are both 20. I found out that my parents were divorcing. They were planning to abandon my 14-year-old brother. Mm-hmm. But without hesitation, my new husband said, well, he's coming to live with us. Today, my brother graduates from college with honors. My husband's willingness to raise someone he barely knew, well, that gives me hope.
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Kingsman Quartet on the fourth page playlist, I Just Stopped By on My Way Home. That Asheville, North Carolina group is celebrating 70 years of singing Southern gospel music during the year 2026. Seven decades. That's worthy of a round of applause.

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My name is Danny Jones. Thanks for tuning in to the Fourth Page playlist. Coming up this hour, we will be hearing from the Inspirations, the Wisnets, and we'll be hearing a classic song performed by one of gospel music's favorite soloists. Don't go anywhere.

0: 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That's a classic song. Jonathan Wilburn singing On the Wings of a Dove.
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It's time for me to wrap up this edition of the Fourth Page Playlist, but before I go, let me tell you that I do appreciate you dropping by and spending some time here. I do hope you'll make your plans to join me again soon for another edition of the playlist, and always keep this in mind. Jesus loves you, and so do I. The final song on this edition of the playlist is from a group that calls Morganton, North Carolina home. Here are the Wisnets with a song that I hope you can apply to your own life. All is well.

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1: A Better Life with Dr. Sanjay Gupta.
2: A condition that affects 1 in 10 women worldwide just got a new name. You've probably heard of PCOS, polycystic ovary syndrome. But experts estimate up to 70% of women don't know that they have it. And part of the problem could be the name itself. A major international effort, led by Dr. Helena Teede of Monash University in Australia, and backed then by dozens of prominent medical groups, has gotten the name changed to polyendocrine metabolic ovarian syndrome, PMOS. It's a mouthful, I know, but here's why it matters. The old name made it sound like the condition was just about cysts on the ovaries. In reality, it's a whole-body hormone and metabolic condition linked to type 2 diabetes, heart disease, anxiety, and depression. The hope is that a clearer name can lead to more diagnoses and better care. I'm Dr. Sanjay Gupta, helping you live a better life.
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6: A better life with Dr. Sanjay Gupta.
7: What's one of the most important parts of a kid's school day? Could it be recess? Well, for the first time in 13 years, the American Academy of Pediatrics has updated its guidance on recess. Unstructured playtime isn't a frill. It's essential for kids' health, even their grades. The science makes sense here. Young brains need breaks between bouts of learning to actually lock in what they've absorbed. Recess also gets kids moving, which matters when about 1 in 5 American children has obesity. It also gives them a chance to build friendships and build confidence. Here's what surprised me. The authors of this updated policy statement said recess should never be taken away as a punishment because the kids who lose it are often the ones who need it the most. Older kids need it as well for their bodies and their brains. I'm Dr. Sanjay Gupta, helping you live a better life.
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some glorious morning, they will come from all nations, from every generation. Side by side, they will march into the celestial city of Jehovah. And in perfect harmony, they will begin humming a new song. A song composed by God, arranged for His children. As the saved by grace approach the land of their dreams, the host of heaven will step aside. Even the angels will be silent. For they cannot sing this new song. For it is a song reserved for voices who once cried out for the Redeemer, those washed in the blood of the Lamb. Yes, these are the redeemed.

0: Music from Scotty Inman. It's Broken Man Can, starting off this hour of Southern Gospel Music on Singing News Radio. Good morning, everybody. It's your buddy Joseph Reed with you. We got a lot of music to play for you over the next 4 hours, so you need to stick around. The Chuck Wagon Gang are coming up. We've got Gordon Moat, Ernie Haas, and Signature Sound right now. From a few years back, Dollywood's premier quartet, The Kingdom Heirs. This is The Chain Gang. It's Thankful Thursday. Find something to be thankful for right now. Think about it. Think about all the things to be thankful for.
1: 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They were digging up holes with their very own sin. 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

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And up next, we have Ernie Haas and Signature Sound with Hello to Cry.

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That's the Binions with I'm Persuaded to Believe. Before that, Joseph Habenank with Ain't That the Truth. We've got Justified Quartet coming up. We're going to hear from the Taylors. We've got Jonathan Wilburn. Hope you're having a great Thursday. We are making it, aren't we? I got me a new fancy cup, by the way. I'm a thrifter, okay? I've talked about that on here before, but I enjoy thrift shopping. I enjoy going to Goodwills, other thrift stores, and just enjoying some great deals. You know, sometimes I find a lot of clothes there, find a lot of knickknacks and electronics and books and things like that. Well, I found this coffee mug. It probably holds, if I were to guess, probably 16 ounces. And I usually pour about 12 ounces and then add some type of creamer to it. But this cup, you plug it in and charge it, and it has a button on the handle. You push it, and it stirs your coffee for you. I mean, how lazy is that? How lazy is it? You may even be able to hear it. Let me... I don't know if you could hear that, but you push a button and it will stir the coffee up for you. So I just add the creamer, hit the button, and it stirs it, huh? At least I don't have to dirty up a spoon or something to stir it. Oh, man, the things they make. Ferguson family up next on the show with There Is a Love.

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Hallelujah, brother, there's a reckoning and a coming in the morning. Better get ready, 'cause I'm giving you the warning. Everybody's gonna have a wonderful time up there. Now listen, everybody, 'cause I'm talking.

The Lefevre Quartet with Whatever Hallelujah, their latest hit. Good morning. Happy Thursday. Thankful Thursday. Everybody say it. Thankful Thursday. Sing it with me. Thankful Thursday. Ah, oh, delirious always. Yes, I am. Why not? I just got to be myself here on the mic, guys. It's what you see or what you don't see is what you do get, I guess. The face for radio. Where are we? What are we doing? This is Singing News Radio. I'm Joseph Reed. Good morning to you. We've got the Booth Brothers coming up, Sound Street. We're going to hear from the day. But right now, how about Jeff and Sherry Easter? Two of my favorite people. I love them so much. Born to Climb on the morning show. Right now.

Sound Street with Seed in the Ground. Before that, Heart to Heart with the Day. Brand new music now from the Booth Brothers. It's I Thank God. It's a great song for Thankful Thursday.

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the Collingsworth family with Not One Word. The Kramers before that with And We Will. This is the day that the Lord has made. I will rejoice and be glad in it. What a powerful scripture we've heard so many times. But we take it for granted because we don't always rejoice. We're not always glad in it. I'm guilty of that myself, my friends. Oh, boy. Maybe I need to put that on a post-it note and put it on my mirror. I will rejoice and be glad in it. Even in the bad, I'll be glad. Knowing that I have Jesus. Knowing it's not always going to be like this. Knowing that this trial will not last forever. Because the Bible says the dead in Christ one day are going to rise first. Jesus is going to come back again. And if we're alive and remain, we're going to be called up together to be with those who have gone on. We're going to be with Jesus forever where there is no more pain. And here's an old song that talks about that, featuring the Inspirations with the Oak Ridge Boys. Jesus is coming soon. Trouble time.

That's my friend Tim Livingston from over there in around Dayton, Ohio. That's heading home. Tim Menzies up next on the show. A great singer-songwriter, minister. He's written a lot of great hits. This is one more reason.

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Days last forever, conversations never end. Face to face with Jesus and old friends.

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how he gave his life on Calvary to save a wretch like me.

That trio is carrying on the tradition of the McAmys. That's McAmy Legacy. Roger and Connie Fortner and their son, Eli. We've got Deborah Perry and Jaden's call coming up. We're going to hear from Jonathan Wilburn. We've got Doug Anderson also. You're listening to The Morning Show. It is Thankful Thursday. It is the 10th day of the month. Day number 10. When's it going to start cooling down? As a matter of fact, because I don't know where you are, but in my neck of the woods here, as Al Roker says, I'm looking at, let me pull up the weather live on the mic. It's normal for me. Let's look at the daily temperatures here. Okay, today the high is going to be 92, tomorrow 91, Saturday 89, Sunday 92, Monday 92, Tuesday 94, Wednesday 94, a week from today 95, next Friday 91, then 9 days from now it'll be 87, and then it'll be in the mid-80s. It is not going to cool down for a minute. This is crazy. Now, I know it doesn't get frigid cold in September, but the 90s? Woo, boy. It's okay. We got a lot of peace, love, and joy, don't we? Here are the Taylors.

as grace is sufficient, a good reminder. Jonathan Wildren there, Deborah Perry and Jaden's call before that with God Sees Your Storm. I love this song. It feels good. It's going to make you feel good on this Thankful Thursday. It's Doug Anderson with K.

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the world famous Chuck Wagon Gang there with When All I Could Cry Is Holy. They put out a lot of great new music over the past couple of years. Not that the music before that wasn't great, but they've, I don't know. It just feels like a renewal somehow. You know, same sound, same style, but they've really picked up the pace, I guess. You know, the Chuck Wagon Gang have been around for a long, long, long, long time. One of the oldest gospel groups, and Shea Smith, who is the owner and manager of the group, is family to the original members, and they're carrying on that great tradition, and that song proves it right there. Before that, Sunday Drive with Mountains Are Made to Climb, and up next, it's the Gaither Vocal Band.

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2: The CEM Network is pleased to present Ronald L. Dart and Born to Win. There was in Jerusalem a valley called Hinnom. In the early part of the first century, it was the city dump. There was no environmental protection agency, so fires burned there all the time, and the smoke went up continually. Dead animals had to be disposed of in places like that because there was always the danger of disease. There was a constant stream of refuse that any civilization produces. And fire, of course, is purifying. It's the one sure way of disposing of things that otherwise might breed vermin and maybe create epidemics. But the Valley of Hinnom had a very dark history. One day the prophet Jeremiah, on God's instructions, gathered some of the respected old men of the city of Jerusalem and some of the older priests. He said, "Come with me." He took them down to the Valley of Hinnom, through the potter's shed and out through the potter's gate. And as he went out through the shed, he picked up an earthenware bottle and held it in his hands. Well, they wandered down into the valley until they came to a place called Tophet. And there, Jeremiah spoke to the assembled elders. You'll find this in Jeremiah chapter 19, beginning in about verse 3. "Hear the word of the Lord, O kings of Judah and inhabitants of Jerusalem. Thus saith the Lord of hosts, the God of Israel, I am going to bring evil upon this place, so bad that whoever hears it, his ears shall tingle. I'm going to do this because they have forsaken me, they have estranged this place, they have burned incense in it to other gods which neither they nor their fathers have known, nor the kings of Judah, and they have filled this place with the blood of innocence. They have built the high places of Baal to burn their sons with fire for burnt offerings unto Baal, which I commanded not, nor spake it, neither came it into my mind." You know, it's almost impossible to grasp this, but the people of Israel, who came out of Egypt with a high hand, who received the law at Mount Sinai, who started off so well, came to the place to where they were building altars to Baal and to Moloch and were actually burning their own children as burnt offerings to these gods. And they were doing it in Tophet, in the Valley of Hinnom. Therefore, Jeremiah continued, "Look, the days are coming, says the Lord, that this place shall no more be called Tophet nor the Valley of the Son of Hinnom, but the Valley of Slaughter. I will make void the council of Judah and Jerusalem in this place. I'll cause them to fall by the sword before their enemies and by the hands of them that seek their lives and their carcasses. I'm going to give for meat to the fowls of heaven and for the beasts of the earth. I'm going to make this city desolate. I'm going to make it a hissing. Everyone that passes by shall be astonished and hiss because of all the plagues of this city. And I will cause them to eat the flesh of their sons and their daughters, and they shall eat every one the flesh of his friend. They'll engage in cannibalism in the siege and the straitness wherewith their enemies and they that seek their lives shall straiten them." Then Jeremiah held up the bottle he'd carried down there in his hands and smashed it. "Thus saith the Lord of hosts, even so will I break this people, I'll break this city, like one breaks a potter's vessel that cannot be made whole again. And they shall bury them in Tophet, till there's no place left to bury them." Tophet was going to become a place of the dead. "This is what I'm going to do to this place, says the Lord, and to the inhabitants thereof, even to make the whole city like Tophet. I'm going to turn the whole city of Jerusalem into a dump that's burning. And the houses of Jerusalem and the houses of the kings of Judah shall be defiled like the place of Tophet. because of all the houses upon whose roofs they have burned incense to the host of heaven and have poured out drink offerings to other gods. So all these years, Israel had slowly but surely forsaken the worship of God and had gone into idolatry, and as a result of that, had become violent, deceitful. Their moral structure had collapsed. Because many people don't seem to understand this, that it is the form of religion that guarantees the substance, that it's the first four commandments of the ten that actually guarantee the last six and make it possible for a country, a nation, to have a moral structure. Then came Jeremiah back from Tophet, where the Lord had sent him to prophesy. And he stood in the court of the Lord's house, right there in the temple, and said to all the people who were there, "Thus saith the Lord of hosts, the God of Israel, look, I will bring upon this city, upon all her towns, all the evil that I have pronounced against it, because they have hardened their necks that they will not listen to my word." Now it is about this accursed place that one of the favorite Old Testament scriptures about hell is written. The prophet is Isaiah, and the time is the time of the end. You'll find this in the 66th chapter of Isaiah, verse 15. "For behold, the Lord will come with fire and with his chariots like a whirlwind, to render his anger with fury, his rebuke with flames of fire. For by fire and by his sword will the Lord plead with all flesh, and the slain of the Lord shall be many." It's quick for any student of the Bible to connect this with Revelation 19 and the return of Christ. The Lord comes back. He comes back with fire and with many chariots and a whirlwind, and the slain of the Lord shall be many. He says in verse 17, "Then they that sanctify themselves and purify themselves in the gardens behind one tree in the midst, eating swine's flesh and the abomination

0: talks about the ultimate conversion of all the nations to God. And they shall bring all of your brethren, verse 20, for an offering to the Lord out of the nations and upon horses and chariots and litters, upon mules and swift beasts, to my holy mountain in Jerusalem. Saith the Lord, as the children of Israel bring an offering in a clean vessel to the house of the Lord. What this is describing in poetic language is the end time return of all of God's people from captivity where they have been driven. And I will take of them for priests and for Levites, saith the Lord. For as the new heavens and the new earth which I will create shall remain before me, so shall your seed and your name shall remain. It shall come to pass that from one new moon to another and from one Sabbath to another shall all flesh come to worship before me. Now this has to be millennial. It has to be end time, because this is the time when the kingdoms of this world are become the kingdoms of our Lord and of his Christ. And he is ruling not just over Jerusalem, not just over Israel, but from over the whole world. Now you have to satisfy yourself about the end time context of this prophecy, because it completely demolishes the popular idea that the law of God has been abolished. Because here we are in an end-time context, we have not only the Sabbath and the new moons, we've even got the dietary laws, that God is condemning those who eat swine's flesh and the mouse. Then he says this, and they shall go forth and look upon the carcasses of the men that have transgressed against me, for their worm shall not die, neither shall their fire be quenched, and they shall be an abhorring to all flesh. Now, strangely, this passage is often cited, out of context, as evidence that the wicked will be tormented forever and ever in unquenchable fire, and I suppose eaten on by immortal worms. Because it says, their worm shall not die, neither shall their fire be quenched. But now we know the rest of the story. There was a city dump, where refuse was burned, where the carcass of a dead animal would be thrown and burned, as would the body of an evil man, because you see, burial was something reserved for honorable men. The wicked man was killed, stoned, or what have you, and he was taken out to the dump, and his body was burned. The image here is not of people burning forever in hell, but of their dead carcass on the city dump where fire never goes out and where worms don't die, but feed plentifully and turn into flies. Now contrast this with the idea of immortal souls burning forever in hell. Are we who are saints going to go out day by day and watch while people are tortured by fire? Is that what heaven will be like? Isaiah saw the end of the wicked as an ignoble death, with their carcasses cast out to be burned and abhorred. Not in an eternity of torture, required, created by the hand of God. The Valley of Hinnom becomes, in the New Testament, Gehenna. And it's in this image of Gehenna that the New Testament idea of immortality and hell must be understood. We'll talk about that when I come back after this short message.
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0: The idea of an immortal soul is completely absent from the Old Testament. In the Old Testament, man is mortal, and at death, he goes to Hades, that is, to the grave, and he stays there. His only hope of immortality is in the resurrection from the dead. So if the Old Testament knew nothing of immortal souls, then where did the idea come from? Basically, it came from Greek philosophy. In fact, that's pretty well known and pretty well established. As Christianity spread west from Jerusalem, Christian thought and influence was influenced heavily by Greek thought. And in the generations that followed, the hundreds of years that follows, all the way down to our day,

0: We habitually read back into the Bible the ideas that we have inherited from Greek culture, and it leads to a lot of misunderstanding. It takes a certain amount of mental discipline to lay that aside and to get back to what was actually written in the New Testament. Take, for example, one of the well-known parables, Lazarus and the Rich Man. The first thing to know about this story is that it is not a factual story. It's an allegory. It's an allegory that's designed to make a singular point, and that point does not even become apparent until the end of the allegory. Here's what it says in Luke 16 and verse 19. There was a certain rich man that was clothed in purple and fine linen and fared sumptuously every day. And there was a certain beggar named Lazarus who was laid at his gate, full of sores. All he wanted were the crumbs that fell from the rich man's table, and the dogs came around and licked his sores. Well, it came to pass that the beggar died and was carried by the angels into Abraham's bosom, and the rich man also died and was buried. And in hell he lifted up his eyes, being in torment, and saw Abraham a long way off and Lazarus in his bosom. Now, there's an absurdity in this account if you attempt to take it literally instead of what it really is, an allegory. The absurdity is that people in heaven can routinely look down and see people being tortured in hell. So we have the image of a sainted mother who was a Christian all of her life, went to church and did all those good things, and when she died, she went to heaven, and there she is in heaven with the angels and with Abraham and with Jesus. And they all dine on milk and honey while they watch demons with pitchforks, jabbing their unsaved sons and daughters and roasting them in fiery pits. What kind of people will we be? What is God like? There's something dreadfully wrong with this picture. Well, what's wrong with it is the Greek philosophy of the immortal soul that has caused Christian thinkers to think that souls can't die. And since they can't die, and if they have been bad, then they're going to have to be punished. And that punishment, because they're immortal, must go on forever. And out of that little combination of logic comes an eternity. Not merely 15 billion years, but 30, 60, 90 billions of years. And it's still not over for the poor people who were there. But let's go back to the parable. He cried, this rich man did, and said, Father Abraham, have mercy on me and send Lazarus that he may dip the tip of his finger in water and cool my tongue, for I am tormented in this flame. But Abraham said, Son, remember that in your lifetime you received your good things, and Lazarus evil things, but now he's comforted, and you're tormented. And beside all this, between us and you, there is a great gulf fixed. Those that would like to pass from hence to you cannot, neither can they pass to us that would come from there. And he said then, the rich man did, I pray then that just send him to my father's house. And here comes the point of this allegory. I want you to send Lazarus to my father's house. I've got five brethren. I want him to testify to them, lest they come also to this place of torment. Abraham said, Hey, your brothers have got Moses and the prophets. Let them hear them. Note, what's the issue? Moses and the prophets. Just listen to Moses, listen to the prophets, and they'll be all right. He said, No, Father Abraham, but if one went to them from the dead, they will repent. And he said, If they won't listen to Moses, if they won't listen to the prophets, they are not going to be persuaded even though somebody rose from the dead. And that seems to be the point. You know, if you really don't want to listen, you're not going to want to listen. And miracles aren't going to make any difference. That's the point of this entire allegory. Now, what is missing from this story? Well, there's not a word in it to tell you that the rich man was tormented forever, was there? The image in the mind of any Jew listening to Jesus was Gehenna, the valley of Hinnom, Tophet, the city dump, where the bodies of criminals were burned. It was an allegory to teach the lesson of the last verses. And the image was of a man who had died and his body was being burned in Tophet. We are asked to imagine that he can see and speak, and this is what he would say if he could. It's poetry. It's an allegory. This passage, though, has been used so long as a proof text for hell that people read it without a thought and assume that it teaches something entirely different. And while it says nothing at all about immortality, it is the idea of the immortal soul in man that gives the story legs. So what does the New Testament unequivocally say about the soul of man and about immortality? I'll tell you what it says when I come back after this short message.
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0: Here's what Jesus had to say. One day he is sitting and talking to his disciples, and he's giving them some encouragement. And he says, you'll find this in Matthew 10, verse 28. It's very simple. He says, "Fear not them which can kill the body, but are not able to kill the soul, but rather fear him who is able to destroy both soul and body in hell." Now, I don't know what you've thought about it before, but here is a plain statement by Jesus Christ that God is able to destroy not only your body, but also your soul. Now, admittedly, the first part of the verse says that men can kill the body but can't kill the soul. In other words, they can't take your life away from you permanently. God can. Now, the word in this section for hell, not surprisingly, is Gehenna. And it's talking about that place out there where the bodies of criminals were destroyed. And he says God can also destroy the soul there. Jesus taught that the soul, far from being immortal, can be destroyed just like the body on the city dump. It is in complete agreement with what the prophet Ezekiel said. He said, "The word of the Lord came to me, saying, What mean you, you that use this proverb concerning the land of Israel? The fathers have eaten sour grapes, and the children's teeth are set on edge." This is found in Ezekiel chapter 18. And what he's talking about is this. The people were habitually saying, the reason why we're suffering all this stuff, it's not because we're bad people, it's because of mistakes our fathers made. "As I live, saith the Lord, you shall not have occasion any more to use this proverb in Israel. Behold," he says, "all souls are mine. As the soul of the Father, so the soul of the Son is mine. The soul that sins, it shall die." Now, that's not that hard to understand. He is saying very simply, the soul not only can die, the soul that sins will die. Now, he said, "If a man, though, is just, and he does what's lawful and right." In verse 9, he says, "If he has walked in my statutes and kept my judgments, he deals truly, he is just, he shall surely live, saith the Lord God." What he means by that is simply this. You're not getting in trouble or dying because of what your fathers did. Now, he says, "If this righteous man, then, begets a son that is a robber, a shedder of blood, and does any of the like of any of these evil things, shall he live? He shall not live. He has done all these abominations. He shall surely die, and his own blood shall be upon him. Now, if that man in turn begets a son who sees all of his father's sins which he has done and considers and does such like, if he will not do them, if he turns his life around, he shall not die for the iniquity of his father. He shall surely live." Now, this is a really important concept that God is driving home. It is because of the attitudes of the people that were there in Ezekiel's time, who are saying, "Yeah, we're in a lot of trouble here, but we're good people. It's just our fathers that did wrong." God says, "No, no, that is not the way it is." He says, "What are you going to say? Why? You're saying, does the son bear the iniquity of the father?" Verse 19. When the Son has done which is lawful and right and kept all my statutes and has done them, he shall surely live. The soul that sins, it's the one that will die. The Son shall not bear the iniquity of the Father, neither shall the Father bear the iniquity of the Son. The righteousness of the righteous shall be upon him, and the wickedness of the wickedness shall be upon him. So where does immortality enter that picture? It doesn't. Jesus said it. Ezekiel said it. The soul that sins shall die. Now, I can hear someone out there listening to me today saying this. Wait a minute. Doesn't the Bible say, absent from the body, present with the Lord, and present with the body, absent from the Lord? Oh, yeah. Yes, it does. But when you read it through the eyes of Greek philosophers, it reads differently from what it might read to the Hebrew reader. The person who's been listening to the Greek philosophers may think he sees in that statement the immortal soul. In other words, here I am living here in this body and I'm absent from God. But boy, whenever I die, I go immediately to be with God. Now, the scripture in question is 2 Corinthians chapter 5, beginning in verse 1. If we can just have the discipline to lay aside for a moment the whole idea of the Greek philosophers and just understand Paul, it'll become clear. Paul says, we know that if our earthly house of this tabernacle were dissolved, we have a building of God, a house not made with hands, eternal in the heavens. For in this we groan, earnestly to be desired upon to be clothed with our house which is from heaven, so that being clothed we shall not be found naked. For we who are in this tabernacle do groan, being burdened, not that we would be unclothed, but clothed upon, that mortality might be swallowed up of life. Now, the imagery that Paul is drawing here was familiar to his readers. He's talking about and looking at the Feast of Tabernacles. And the Feast of Tabernacles is a time of year when you build a little shelter, a tent, as it were. And what he is saying is that our body that we live in today, and that we live and work and go our way and live in love, is like a tent. It's temporary. And we know that even though it's dissolved, even though it's lost in the bottom of the sea or eaten by sharks, even though it's burned up, we have a house made not made with hands, eternal in the heavens. In other words, we have another body that is waiting for us. We sure don't want to be found naked, in other words, disembodied spirit, but we groan. Not that we want to be unclothed. It isn't that we want to leave this body entirely. It's that we want to be clothed upon with that body from heaven so that our mortality might be swallowed up of life. Now, do you understand what that means? Our mortality means that we can die, and we don't want to be dead. Now, he says this, he that has worked for us the selfsame thing is God, who has given us the earnest of his Spirit. Therefore, we are always confident that knowing while we are at home in the body, we are absent from the Lord, for we walk by faith and not by sight. We are confident, I say, willing rather to be absent from the body and to be present with the Lord. So we work, so that whether we're present or absent, we may be accepted of him. For we must all appear before the judgment seat of Christ, that everyone may receive the things done in his body according to what he has done, whether it be good or whether it be bad. Now, the scripture means exactly what it says. But it does not say that when you are dead, you are absent from the body. When are you absent from the body? At the resurrection. Paul answered this question in 1 Corinthians 15, which is the great resurrection chapter. He says in verse 35, somebody's going to say, how are the dead raised up? And with what body do they come? You fool, Paul says, that which you sow is not quickened except to die. And you don't sow what you're going to get. You don't sow the body that shall be. You sow bare grain, maybe wheat, some other grain. But God has given it a body as has pleased him, to every seed his own body. All flesh is not the same. And he makes the point that what you put in the ground is not what you get. Then he goes on to celestial bodies and terrestrial bodies, and the imagery he draws is the contrast between the physical, the mundane, the dirt, and the glory of God in heaven. We are sown in dishonor. We are raised in glory. We are sown in weakness, raised in power. It is sown a natural body. It is raised a spiritual body. And the fact is, it's not until you get out of that body that you're going to be present with God. And dying doesn't get you out of the body. Behold, I show you a mystery, says Paul. We shall not all sleep, but we shall all be changed in a moment, in the twinkling of an eye, at the last trumpet. For the trumpet shall sound, and the dead shall be raised incorruptible, and we shall be changed. When? At the last trumpet. So, this corruptible must put on incorruption, and this mortal must put on immortality. I'm sorry, we don't have it now. All we've got is our old physical bodies. If we're going to be immortal, we're going to have to put it on. So when this corruptible shall have put on incorruption, and this mortal shall have put on immortality, then shall be brought to pass the saying that is written, death is swallowed up in victory. How plain can it be? Man is not immortal. He is mortal, and he must put on immortality. The only way we can win is in a resurrection from the dead. Until next time, I'm Ronald Dart, and you were born to win.
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featuring owner manager Gary Casto. That's Tribute Quartet. It could have been a mountain. Hi, it's Thursday, guys. It's Thursday. It's a thankful Thursday. Hour number four of the morning show on the 10th day of September. Tomorrow is the, I hate to call it anniversary of the tragedy, but it's what it is. September 11th. My goodness. That's crazy. Was it 25 years ago tomorrow, which is, I don't know, not celebrating it at all, but the memories of all those who lost their lives and all the lives affected, my goodness, countless, I mean, tens of thousands, extended family, probably hundreds of thousands of lives impacted by that tragedy, not counting us as just citizens of that terrible, terrible day. My goodness, it's hard to believe, and such a tragedy. But it just lets you know, we are not the largest country, America. We're not, we don't have the biggest population of anywhere in the world. But we have always, well, at least for most of my life, In God We Trust has been a very important part of our life. Now, I know in society today, it's not politically correct anymore in a lot of cases. A lot of things have changed in the past 10 years of my life. Things I never thought I'd see or hear. Beliefs. It's not being judgmental, just telling you as a, yeah, as my own personal beliefs and my Christianity, I'm seeing things that I never thought I'd see. A surge in people who don't believe and people who support things that I never thought we'd support, conforming to things I never thought we'd conform to. It's unbelievable. But America has always been able to survive tragedy. And I'm still thankful for all those who still believe in prayer and believe in God and believe that God can make a difference. So, you know, we stand here on this 25th anniversary of the tragedy of 9/11 tomorrow, and we have made it. You know, we have survived that. The ache is still there. I'm sure you still remember where you were. I remember where I was. I remember who I was around. I remember my office. I remember my desk. I remember my chair. I remember my fellow coworkers and how we all stopped and we went into the break room and we had prayer together. And then we really couldn't get much work done that day. It was watching the news and listening to the news and just being in disbelief, as many of you remember. But instead of looking back at it in the disgust that it was and the tragedy of the lives lost, let's remember the families of those who lost their lives and the friends of those who lost their lives tomorrow, as they will have to emotionally relive that pain. And then we can lift our heads up knowing that we have a God who is with us always, even to the end of the world.

0: Tally, tear down them walls. It's walls. Before that, God needs ministers. Mark Bishop.
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1: Everyone makes mistakes or bad decisions, sometimes serious ones. At the time, you might feel that there's no way back. But God can always make a way. Today on Turning Point, Dr. David Jeremiah illustrates this truth in the life of Jonah, who tried his best to leave God, only to find that God had never left him. From his series on Jonah, here's David to introduce his encouraging message, The Second Chance.
2: To me, this is one of the most encouraging sections of the book of Jonah, perhaps even of the Old Testament, especially for those of you who have gotten caught along the way getting out of fellowship with God. Maybe you made a big mistake and you wonder, is God finished with me? Well, Jonah deliberately defied God's command, ran away to another country, and God brought him back. And the Bible says here in Jonah chapter 3, and the word of the Lord came unto Jonah the second time. What happens from this moment on is one of the most remarkable recovery stories you will ever read anywhere. He went from being in the whale's belly in defiance of God to ultimately conducting one of the greatest revivals in the history of the world. Can you believe that? Because the Lord God gave him a second chance. And we're going to talk about that today from the third chapter of the book of Jonah. Don't miss any of this study. This is really exciting. Hey, the book of Jonah has been organized by us, and I put this together in a study guide. And you can get the study guide. Jonah, the Runaway Prophet Study Guide is now available. It will take you through every single lesson that we talk about here on the air. You'll get all the notes, all the outlines, all the scripture references. You'll be able to use this to go back through the book. I recommend you study it with your small group. Put it on your schedule. Make sure you don't forget it. Get every one of your students a copy of the study guide, and then meet together each week when you study and enjoy a very robust discussion about the runaway prophet. I hope you will do that. Well, here is part one of The Second Chance from Jonah chapter 3. Over a lifetime of writing and teaching, Lewis Smedes, who's one of my favorite writers, never got tired of pointing people to the grace of God. On one occasion, he said, "Grace is amazing because it works against the grain of common sense. Realistic common sense tells you that you're too weak, too harassed, too human to change for the better. But grace gives you power to send you on the way to being a better person. Plain common sense will tell you that you are caught in a rut of fate or futility, but grace comes along and promises that you can trust God to have a better tomorrow. For you, that is grace, and that is God's grace." There's no better news in all the world for those of us who know God than that we have a God who forgives and a God who is gracious. How many of you can say you're glad that God is a God who gives us a second chance? Can I get an amen to that? That is good news. And it's a good word for every one of us. And it's exactly the word from the scripture for today. I want to speak to you on the subject of the second chance. When I came to the first two verses of chapter 3, I just couldn't go on. I had to stop there and set up my tent for a couple of days and say, listen, we're going to talk about that for a whole Sunday. I felt like we needed to stop and talk about this wonderful truth, the God of the second chance. So Jonah 3, 1 to 2 says this. Now the word of the Lord came to Jonah the second time, saying, "Arise, go to Nineveh, that great city, and preach to it the message that I tell you." And those are some of the most helpful words in the whole Bible. The word of the Lord came to Jonah the second time. And everything Jonah had done, after all his running and resisting, God didn't give up on him. God spoke to him again the second time. What did he tell him? The same thing he told him the first time that he didn't do. If you're a student of baseball, you may remember the name of Ralph Branca. He was a fine pitcher for the old Brooklyn Dodgers, and he had many winning seasons. But you know, most people only remember him for one afternoon when he pitched to Bobby Thompson of the New York Giants in the final inning of the National League Championship. The Dodgers were ahead, and Branca's job was to protect the lead, but Thompson hit the pitch into the stands, and the Giants won the championship. In that moment, it felt like Branca's whole world collapsed with one swing of the bat. He had had a good career, but from that day on, people didn't ask him about his victories. All they wanted to know was, how did you feel when you threw that pitch? You might say, well, that's just baseball, but for him, it was more than a game. It was his whole life. It was his work, his reputation, his future, and it all seemed to unravel in one single moment. It made me think of something that happened when the goalie from Canada gave up a goal in overtime and the United States won the gold medal. And all I can think about is that goalie's going to remember that his whole life. He let them score the goal in overtime. Now, most of us are never going to make a mistake in public like that, but we understand the feeling. Our failure, even if it's just one bad decision, one season of our lives can start to define us. And we begin to wonder if there's any way back, if there's hope for us with God. Can I start again? Can the Lord ever use me after what I've done? That is why these words in Jonah are so precious to us. The word of the Lord came to Jonah the second time. The main message of this passage is simple and beautiful. We serve a God who gives a second chance. He's not finished with us when we fail. He's not done with us when we fall. And what he did for Jonah, he will do for you and for me. Now let's take a slice of this. First of all, looking at God's perspective on second chance. I'm here to tell you that if I understand anything about the Word of God, I understand this truth. The God I represent, the God who loves me and loves you, is a gracious God who gives his people the opportunity to start over. He is the God of the second chance. That is certainly true in the life of Jonah. For all practical purposes, Jonah could have believed he had ruined everything. What he did,

restoration, not another opportunity after death. And the Bible is filled with illustrations of the second chance. Think about Moses. Did you know that in anger, Moses took the life of a man and spent 40 years on the backside of the desert? But God restored him and used him to deliver Israel. Moses became the greatest lawgiver in history. The words that he wrote in the law that he got from God have become the jurisprudence of nations from that day until now. A man used mightily after a terrible failure. And then think about David. This one really kind of astounds us all. He committed adultery and he arranged the death of an innocent man. By human standards, we would say he was finished. Yet through repentance and God's forgiveness, he was restored. And after his sin, he still ruled the kingdom. He planned the temple. He wrote many of the Psalms that comfort God's people to this day. God judged him, but God did not abandon him. Think of the prodigal son. We know that story well. He wasted his inheritance and ended up in a pig pen. When he came to his senses, he returned home. He expected rejection, but his father instead ran to meet him, covered him with kisses, and restored him as a celebrated son. And here's one we all know about, Peter. He denied the Lord 3 times. Yet after the resurrection, Jesus recommissioned him 3 times, and the man who failed so publicly became the preacher of Pentecost. And then there's John Mark, not so well known as the others, but he abandoned Paul on a mission field, later became useful for ministry. Failure did not have the final word in his life. Here is the great lesson. Failure does not have to be final unless we allow it to be. God is more willing to give people a second chance than most people are willing to give people a second chance. But second chances do not mean that sin has no consequence. Every one of these people paid a price. Still, God brought them to a place where he could use them again. I want you to notice the way he dealt with them all. First of all, Moses had to go through a period of separation. He put Moses out in the desert, away from his people, away from everything that he knew. Moses ended up raising his family out there, and he became a shepherd. Here was this man who would become the greatest leader of Israel, and yet he was on the backside of the desert tending sheep, cut off from everything that seemed important. Moses wasn't really called to be a shepherd. He was called to be a leader, but God separated him from everything and gave him a long season to think about his life. And then there's David. With David, God worked in a different way. The process he used was confrontation. You know, David had done all those terrible things we talked about, and he kept on living as if everything was fine. He never came clean. And then one day, God decided to deal with him and spoke to David's preacher. You want to be careful when you're in trouble, and God speaks to your preacher about you because you're about to find out what he wants. So God sent Nathan to David, and Nathan was a wise prophet. He knew how to reach this man's heart. He told David a story about a little lamb that was stolen. It was so powerful. And when David heard it, he was filled with anger, and he said, "Whoever did that deserves to die." Nathan stuck his bony finger in David's face and said, "Thou art the man." Oops, caught. Sometimes the second chance comes only after confrontation, because until you face what you've done, there can't be any new direction. If you keep going the way you're going, you're going to get where you don't want to be. God used confrontation on David. So Moses' plan was separation. David was confrontation. The prodigal son was desperation. The prodigal took his money to the far country, spent it all on wild living, and when we finally see him, everything is gone. His money, his food, his friends. He's slopping around with the hogs, and suddenly he comes to himself and realizes what his choices have done to him, and he is desperate. And he says, "These servants have more than I have." And he decided to go home. And he went back and confessed. Sometimes God allows you to
go

0: down to zero, end up with nothing. No assets, maybe. No place to live. He used desperation on the prodigal. Isn't it interesting how he uses these different methods on different people? Peter, I love this one. Peter, he got a demonstration. God put together an entire drama to deal with Peter. He set up the whole scenario ahead of time and even gave Peter an audio signal. Jesus said, before the night's over, you're going to hear the rooster crow after you've denied me. And Peter said, that ain't going to happen. And the Lord said, the rooster will tell you when it's done. Peter denied him, the rooster crowed, and Peter knew the jig was up. The Bible says he went out and wept bitterly. God used a demonstration to show Peter what he had done. And then there's John Mark. Remember, I told you he's not as famous as the others, but he was the friend of Paul's, and he turned his back on him. If God had used the same method on John Mark that he used on David or these others, he would have blown him out of the saddle. He would have never recovered. But you know what God did? He brought along a guy by the name of Barnabas, and Barnabas said to John Mark, come on, man, you're going with me. We're going to get you back on the right path. And sometimes people are so overwhelmed by failure that they need someone to believe in them again. And Barnabas did that. Some need a hard confrontation like David. Others need a gentle encouragement like John Mark. And then, of course, here's the star of our story, Jonah. Let me go back over this. Moses was separation. David was confrontation. The prodigal son was desperation. Peter was demonstration. John Mark was affirmation, and Jonah was isolation. God used isolation on him. He put him in the belly of a fish with no one to talk to, nothing to distract him, just time to think about what he had done. Every one of those people received a second chance, but not before God dealt with them in a personal way. Do you know that God might be dealing with some of you? Maybe he brought you here to hear this message, and he's dealing with you about your life. Maybe you've messed up. And you think that no one's going to help you or there's no chance. But I'm here to tell you, God is the God of second chances. And he brought you here to deal with you, and you don't want to resist him because he wants you to come back. That's good. The door to that second chance involves something like this. Something that brings you to a place of recognition and repentance. So we've looked at God's perspective on the second chance. Let's now look at our response. What do we do when we know that we've taken the wrong turn and we've gone down the detour instead of the main road? Recognition is the first thing. You have to accept what you've done. You say, well, Pastor, that's obvious. Well, it's not that obvious to most people. One thing I've realized more and more, especially when talking to people who get into trouble, is that many of them will not fully face what they've done. The human mind is very skilled at protecting us from painful truths about ourselves. We build explanations and mental defenses that shield us from guilt or shame. It is remarkable how people can live in a kind of false reality, seeing things not as they really are, but as they wish they were. Until you recognize the truth about your situation, it will not get better. In the Bible, when the prodigal son came to himself, it means he finally saw his life clearly. King David had a similar moment. After being confronted about his wrongdoing, he simply said this. He said, I have sinned against the Lord, 2 Samuel 12:13. That was his moment of truth. No excuses, no deflection. The Bible says, he who covers his sins will not prosper, but whoever confesses and forsakes them will have mercy. 1 John 1:8-9 says, if we say that we have no sin, we deceive ourselves and the truth is not in us. If we confess our sins, he is faithful and just to forgive us and cleanse us from all unrighteousness. There is usually a moment like that for all of us, a moment of recognition. After everything that has happened, we finally admit that what we have really done is wrong, and we accept that truth. Then, after recognition, usually there's some remorse. Luke 22:62 says that Peter went out and he wept bitterly when he realized what he had done. That moment came after he denied even knowing Jesus. When it finally hit him, he broke down. I'm not saying that you have to shed a certain amount of tears to experience God's grace, but I am telling you that just about everybody I know who goes through this process reaches a point of deep sorrow. There comes a moment when the full weight of what has happened in their life settles on them. The excuses fade, the reality becomes clear, and they are filled with remorse. The Apostle Paul wrote, "Godly sorrow produces repentance, leading to salvation. Not to be regretted, but the sorrow of the world produces death." Recognition opens the door. Remorse usually walks through it. And then there's repentance. Let me talk about this because it's so misunderstood. Repentance is something deeper. It is facing what you have done, measuring it by God's standards, and saying, "I will not continue in this. I'm turning around." It is not just feeling bad. It is choosing a different direction. And in the Bible, the word translated repent literally means to turn or change direction. In the ancient world, if you were traveling on a road and you asked someone, "Am I going the right way?" they might say to you, "No, you need to repent. You need to turn around." That is the picture behind repentance. It means to stop going one way and begin going another way. Spiritually, repentance means coming to God and saying, "I have sinned. I ask for your forgiveness, and I am turning away from this sin and turning towards you." Acts 3:19 says, "Repent therefore and be converted, that your sins may be blotted out." It is a change of mind that results in a change of direction. Repentance is almost a lost word in our culture. We don't hear it very often. But there cannot be restoration without repentance. There is no real change until you admit that what you are doing is not acceptable to God and you commit yourself to go a different way. People sometimes ask me to pray for them while continuing in something they know is wrong. For example, someone might say, "Would you pray for me? I'm in a relationship that is not right." Sometimes it involves another person who is already married. I tell them, "I'm not going to pray for you. I'm not going to pray for you unless you repent." "What do you mean? Are you willing to end the relationship?" If the answer is no, then prayer isn't the issue. Prayer is not a substitute for repentance. Psalm 66:18 says, "If I regard iniquity in my heart, the Lord will not hear me." You cannot ask God to bless what you are unwilling to surrender. You can't keep doing what you know is wrong and say, "God, would you help me?" No, he's not going to help you do that. Repentance means you come to the place where you see clearly that what you have done is wrong and you turn from it toward God. That is what repentance means. Nothing more, nothing less. So there is recognition, and there's often remorse and repentance. Sometimes that's followed by a time of reflection. If you study all of these illustrations from the Bible, you'll discover an interesting thing, that there usually is a parenthesis between the time of repentance and the time of restoration. It takes a while for the soul to heal, and the souls of those who have been hurt to heal, and for trust to be reestablished. And then finally, after recognition, remorse, repentance, and reflection comes reassignment. Do you remember what God said to Jonah after Jonah ran from God and experienced discipline? And the word of the Lord came to Jonah the second time, and he said, "Arise, go to Nineveh, that great city, and preach the message that I will tell you." Does that sound familiar? It should, because that's what he told him before, that he didn't do. God did not discard Jonah. He sent him again. And what did Jesus say to Peter? Listen to this. This is so encouraging. And when they had eaten breakfast, Jesus said to Simon Peter, "Simon, son of Jonah, do you love me more than these?" And he said, "Yes, Lord, you know that I love you." And he said, "Feed my lambs." And he said to him again the second time, "Simon, son of Jonah, do you love me?" And he said to him, "Yes, Lord, you know that I love you." And he said to him, "Tend my sheep." And he said to him the third time, Simon, son of Jonah, do you love me? And Peter was grieved because he said to him the third time, do you love me? And he said to him, Lord, you know all things. You know that I love you. And Jesus said to him, feed my sheep. Would you notice, Peter denied the Lord three times, and Jesus recommissioned him three times, just to make sure that he didn't lose the truth, that he wasn't done with him. There was restoration, there was responsibility. Peter was recommissioned, and he had another opportunity to serve God. Don't you really resonate with these stories? There's none of us who can look back over our record and say, we could have been better there, we should have done this then. And does God get upset with us when we don't do it the way he wants us to do it? No, he gives us another chance. God is a great teacher, and he wants us to be a part of his plan, and he will help us do that any way he can. Sometimes he'll use a whale, and as we'll learn a little bit later on, sometimes a worm. He doesn't have anything outside of the boundary of his tools when he's dealing with his people. Tomorrow we'll take the second part of this second chance, and I hope you'll be with us then. This just gets, as my friends sometimes say, gooder and gooder. It gets better and better. And I know that you're going to want to be part of the finale of this third chapter of the book of Jonah. Be sure and join us tomorrow right here on this good station. Don't forget to order your calendar during this month. 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You know what it is. We'll see you next time. 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

That's Jeff and Sherry Easter getting us kicked off for the first hour on this Southern Gospel Middays Thursday. Welcome in. Well, it's not the typical first hour of Thursday, but it's the first of Southern Gospel Middays hour. Does that make sense to everybody? Yeah, okay. Yeah, I know it's that part of the morning, you know, we're still kind of, we're on the third or fourth cup of coffee, but hey, we are there. Maybe we're not firing on all eight cylinders, but we're praying about it anyway. I'm Troy Pete. Stick around with me for this Thursday. Gonna be another great day of great Southern gospel music. All kinds of good stuff headed your way, like this one here, Bri. It's my buddy, old Jonathan Wilburn, with old Blind Bartimaeus on Singing News Radio.

Former number one from Karen Peck in New River, I Speak Jesus. Jim and Melissa Brady just before that with Covered here on Southern Gospel Middays. On the way, Sound Street, I've got a brand new one and a Southern Gospel Middays debut from the Collingsworth family. You don't want to miss that. But here's a song that's sitting in the top 10 right now for Phillips and Banks. It's called The Anthem on Singing News Radio.

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Music from Sound Street here on this Southern Gospel Middays Thursday, 25 minutes past the hour. Mountains will fall. I am Troy Peets. Coming up in just a little bit, music from the Irwins. I got Southbound on the way, but this one right here, Southern Gospel Middays debut, first time ever. Jesus is the answer. New music from the Collingsworth family on Singing News Radio.

Music from the Irwins. I like that one. Taste. And see, I'm an Irwins fan anyway. You know, I just love their music. It's good stuff. Taste and See from the Irwins. On the way, Triumphant. And I've got that brand new one from the Cragans, Faithful. It's on the way. You guys are liking that one. But here's one from Southbound. I Left It in the Water. Happy Thursday, y'all.

God is listening. Former number one song from Triumphant on this Southern Gospel Middays Thursday. As we head toward the top of the hour, music on the way from High Road. I've got Lauren Talley in the lineup. But as promised, here's the new one from the Cragans. It's called Faithful. This is Southern Gospel Middays on Singing News Radio.

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I woke up alive this morning on this side of the dirt. 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If I take my last breath tonight and the good Lord takes my soul, they'll bury this old bag of bones down in some old dark hole. But when Jesus stands up on that cloud and makes that trumpet sound, I'll shed that coat and tie and leave that pine box in the ground. I'm a-coming up 6 feet, and no grave gonna hold me.

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I hear heaven's choir sing new notes I've never heard. I'll see mansions I have only imagined from God's word. Soon and very soon we'll see King Jesus split the sky. For the devil knows what happened in the blinking of an eye. I'm a coming up 6 feet, no grave

One song for Brian Free and Assurance featuring Mr. Jimmy Fortune. It looks like Jesus. Kicking off hour number two here on Southern Gospel Middays. I almost said the lunchtime hour, but you know, some of you, it is the lunchtime hour, but you know, us in the central time zone, what I like to call the time zone that the Lord prefers, it is just now hour number two here in Southern Gospel Middays. Wow, y'all. I know I'm digging myself a hole. But listen, in this hour, you're going to get your singing news verse of the day and some of the best in Southern Gospel music. Let's go ahead and play this one right here. It makes us all forget it how much we love Scotty Inman. Here's his new one, A Broken Man Can. This is Singing News Radio. I'm Troy Peach.

A new release from Jeff Talbert and Primitive Road here on this Thursday. I've got something to shout about here on Singing News Radio. And it is now time when we get to sit down together and open up our copy of the Word of God and find our Singing News Verse of the Day. Today, your Singing News Verse of the Day comes out of the book of Psalms, chapter 18 and verse 2. This is one of my favorites. The Lord is my rock and my fortress and my deliverer, my God, my strength, in whom I will trust, my shield and the horn of my salvation, my stronghold. That's your Singing News Verse of the Day here on Southern Gospel Middays. On the way in a few, I've got a classic on the way from Heaven Bound, music from New Ground, Joseph Habedank, and more. Here's a new one from Ernie Haas, the signature sound, Hello to Christ, on Southern Gospel Middays.

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The latest from Joseph Habedank. Ain't that the truth? We're coming up on 20 minutes past the hour. Coming up, music from the Guardians. I got the Ferguson family, and here's you a classic. Yeah, everybody loves and remembers this old song from Heaven Bound. Canaan Land is just in sight.

0: That's my friends from Alabama, Dale Maxwell, Robbie Maxwell, and David Owens, better known as New Ground. I'm gaining new ground on Southern Gospel Middays. Before that, the Guardians were in the house. My hope is in the Lord. You know, that's before they got messed up and had a bass singer, you know, with Pat Barker. That's when they were still good, you know, and were just a trio. My hope is in the Lord. Now, I'm just teasing. Everybody knows we have to give Pat a hard time just because, you know, he, as a bass singer, he's one of the best baritones I know. I'm Troy Peach. It's Southern Gospel Middays here on Singing News Radio, taking us to the bottom of the hour is the new one from the Ferguson family. This one written by John Darren Rousey, by the way, of the Guardians. There is a love.
1: The Word of Prophecy broadcast. In this hour of the world's greatest crisis, hear a unique revelation and message by Brother Ray Pringle, a man anointed to be a prophet of God. The voice of one crying in the wilderness, prepare ye the way of the Lord, make his path straight, as saith the prophet. And many of the children of Israel shall he turn to the Lord their God, and he shall go before him in the spirit and power of Elias, to turn the hearts of the fathers to the children, and the disobedient to the wisdom of the just, to make ready a people prepared.

Welcome to the Word of Prophecy broadcast, radio's most challenging hour. And I'm Brother Ray Pringle with a true message from the prophetic scriptures out of your Holy Bible, which is the sure word of Almighty God. And ladies and gentlemen, this book I hold in my hand as I prepare this radio broadcast is the same book, our Holy Bible, that our patriotic and God-fearing forefathers used to establish this nation upon. Yes, do you remember? We still have the motto extant, even though there is a great opposition to having God in any of our public life. It still stands, "In God we trust," on many of our coins and on some of our public documents. Thank God for that. And it was used to write the Declaration of Independence and to frame our Constitution, from which we derive our personal and religious liberty. President George Washington said in his day that it is impossible to govern the world without God and the Bible, unquote. President Abraham Lincoln, our 16th president, said, "I believe the Bible is the best gift God has ever given to man," unquote. And ladies and gentlemen, I pray the Lord will give you ears to hear this true message right out of your Holy Bible, sent by Holy Ghost anointing, as we continue the message today on the devil, who is your greatest enemy. And I hope that God will truly give you ears to hear. We begin with the scripture today in our Holy Bible. It's found in 2 Corinthians, the 2nd chapter, verse 11. "Lest Satan should get an advantage of us, we are not ignorant of his devices." Let me read that one more time. "Lest Satan should get an advantage of us, we're not ignorant of his devices." That is, the devices of the devil. Well, the devil in the scriptures of your Holy Bible is called the devil, Satan, Lucifer, the tempter, the old great red dragon, and there's other designations that go along with him. And he can do a lot of things, ladies and gentlemen, to keep us from attaining to our the things that we strive to do and do best. Many people, they strive to do right and they can't do right. Who is it you think causes you to sin and tempts you into sinning? It's the devil. In James, the first chapter, verses 14 and 15, the Holy Scripture says, "But every man is tempted when he is drawn away of his own lust and enticed. And when lust hath conceived, it bringeth forth sin, and sin, when it's finished, bringeth forth death." Well, that's the devil that tempts us to sin. 1 Thessalonians 2:18, the scripture declares from the great apostle of Jesus Christ, he said, "I would have come unto you again and again, but Satan hindered me." Yes, Satan can hinder us from doing the things we like to do. But we've got to remember that Jesus Christ came to destroy the works of the devil. We don't have to submit to the devil. Praise God. The Bible said in James 4 and 6, "Submit to God and resist the devil, and he'll flee from us." The Bible says in 1 John 3 and verse 8, "He that committeth sin is of the devil. For this purpose the Son of God was manifested, that he might destroy the works of the devil." And the work of the devil is to tempt you and me into sinning, and to get us to disobey God and fall into God's terrible judgments. Well, let's don't let the devil lead us into sin and getting into God's judgments and finding ourselves out here lonely and rejected, with an old spirit of guilt upon us and a spirit of fear upon us, when we can turn to Jesus Christ and repent of our sins. See, if we repent, that's the reason most Christians today aren't happy. They don't have the victories because they haven't repented. They've just believed. Well, you can believe all you want to, but you better believe what the Bible said, and that is Luke 13 and verse 3. Jesus said, "Except you repent, you'll all likewise perish." Well, the devil is still out here trying to do everything he can to hinder us, to afflict us, to make us fail in what we're trying to do. And the scripture declares here, I like this scripture, Acts 10:38, "God anointed Jesus of Nazareth with the Holy Ghost and with power, who went about doing good and healing all that were oppressed of the devil." Oppressed of the devil, for God was with him. In the 14th chapter of the book of Luke, Jesus, he healed a woman. Then the 18th chapter, or the 14th chapter of St. Luke's Gospel, in verse 11,
The woman came to Jesus and was bowed and could not raise herself up. When Jesus saw her, he said, "You're loosed from your infirmity, woman." And his old religious persecutors, those scribes and Pharisees, were always around. They were critical of him. He called them hypocrites. And he says in verse 16, "Ought not this woman, being a daughter of Abraham, whom Satan hath bound, lo, these 18 years, be loosed from this bond on the Sabbath day?" Those old Sabbath day keepers, boy, they didn't want Jesus to do anything. And he said, hey, it's right to do good on the Sabbath day. And here he says, if your ox or your ass needs to be watering, don't you take him and lead him out of his stall to the watering? And ought not this woman, the daughter of Abraham, to be loosed on the Sabbath day, whom Satan hath bound for 18 years? Well, ladies and gentlemen, if you're having trouble with your health, well, the devil is the cause of our bad health. He's the cause of us having financial problems. He's the cause of your family problem. He's the cause of that fella that's in the jail. You folks that are prisoners in the penitentiary or jail, you know why you're there, because of sin. And sin can ruin us. Lest Satan should take an advantage of us, we don't want to be ignorant of his devices. And Jesus came to destroy or to make inoperative the works of the devil. There's a great book in your Holy Bible, ladies and gentlemen, called Job, J-O-B. In the second chapter of that great book of the Old Testament, verse 1, there was a day when the sons of God came to present themselves before the Lord, and Satan came among them to present himself to the Lord. And the Lord said to Satan, "Where'd you come from?" And Satan answered and said, "From going to and fro in the earth and walking up and down in it." And the Lord said to Satan, "Have you considered my servant Job? There's none like him in the earth, a perfect and upright man, one that feareth God and hateth evil. And he holdeth fast his integrity, although you've moved me against him to destroy him without cause." And Satan said to the Lord, "Skin for skin, all a man hath will he give for his life." That is true, ladies and gentlemen, in most individuals. But there's a few people that will say,

see, because its manifestation is very subtle, and that's pride. You know what made the devil? It's because of pride. He first showed up in the Garden of Eden, but his beginning is recorded in your Holy Bible in Ezekiel, the 28th chapter. And in this 28th chapter of Ezekiel, where it reveals the origin of this old fellow we call the devil or Satan or the serpent, God says in verse 13, you've been in Eden, the garden of God. That's where this all started in Genesis, the 3rd chapter, when the devil deceived Eve and he's called the serpent. All right, you've been in Eden, the garden of God. Every precious stone was your covering. Your pipes and your tablets were prepared in thee in the day you were created. You're the anointed cherub that covereth. See, he was the closest to God of all God's archangels. He was the light bearer to God. He says, you walked upon the holy mountain of God. You walked up and down in the midst of the stones of fire. In other words, you saw how God created this earth and he made it from atoms. You were perfect in thy ways from the day you was created till iniquity, rebellion was found in you. See, the devil was perfect until there was rebellion against God found in him. And he says, verse 17, your heart was lifted up because of your beauty. In other words, that's old pride. You corrupted your wisdom by reason of thy brightness because of your intellect. But said, I'll cast thee, you to the ground, and lay you before kings that they may behold thee. See, the Lord is going to win this battle that's going on between God and Satan. And God made Satan, and he made him for a purpose, and that is to test you and I, or you and me, to see that we are tested fully, that we love God and we'll stick to God in spite of what the devil does. Well, Jesus proved that we can be faithful to God. Yes, he did, ladies and gentlemen. In your Holy Bible, in Acts, the 4th chapter, or not Acts, but rather Luke, the 4th chapter, there's an encounter of Jesus and the devil recorded in your Holy Bible. The Bible says in Luke, the 4th chapter, verse 1, Jesus, being full of the Holy Ghost, was led by the Spirit into the wilderness, being 40 days tempted of the devil. And in those days he did eat nothing, and when they were ended, he hungered. And then this encounter with the devil began with those three sore temptations. But he was 40 days tempted of the devil. The devil is real. His first appearance was in the Garden of Eden in Genesis, the 3rd chapter. The last appearance of the devil is found in your Holy Bible, and that's in the 20th chapter of Revelation, and it begins in verse 1. John saw an angel come down from heaven. This great apostle had this revelation, and he had a key of the bottomless pit, and he laid hold on the dragon, that old serpent, which is called the devil and Satan, and bound him 1,000 years and cast him into the bottomless pit. And then after 1,000 years, he'll come forth again, stage a mighty rebellion against the camp of God and his saints. And verse 10 says, the devil that deceived them was cast into the lake of fire and brimstone and shall be tormented day and night forever and ever. Ladies and gentlemen, we're going to come out victorious if we'll obey Christ. And ladies and gentlemen, that means that you must repent, give up your sins, and you must trust the Lord and walk with him according to what the Scripture says is God's way. And the Scripture says in Proverbs 16 and 18, pride goeth before destruction, and a haughty spirit before a fall. Let's not pride, egotism, and self-will ruin us from God's great purpose for our lives that the devil wants to hinder us from fitting into. Let's fit into God's plan, and that's only possible through old-fashioned repentance and obeying the Word of God. Shall we pray? Father, receive the heart cry of every individual, Lord, that has any type of sin or rebellion in their hearts and lives, and I pray they'll confess it, cry out to you for mercy, and you'll forgive them. For Jesus' sake we pray, and amen. This is Brother Ray Pringle, and I pray that you will write me this week. 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

Whatever, hallelujah, you bring. That's music from the Lefevre Quartet getting us kicked off on the lunchtime hour here on Southern Gospel Middays. I am Troy Peets, Thursday, September the 10th. Always glad to be in the chair and on the air with you, bringing you the best in Southern Gospel music right here on Singing News Radio. Music on the way this hour from Greater Vision. I got the Booth Brothers, Mylon Hayes Family, the Mighty Kingsmen with brand new music and more like this one here. It's from Sunday Drive. God will always be God. This is Southern Gospel Middays.

Greater vision if these walls could talk here on Southern Gospel Middays. I'm Troy Peach. Coming up, the Mylon Hayes family, the latest from the Kramers. But here's the Booth Brothers featuring the Jason Lovins Band here on this Thursday. I thank God. Wondering.

0: You're right where you belong. Southern Gospel Middays on Singin' News Radio. I'm Troy Peach, bringing you the music, the messages, and the voices you love.
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The Mylon Hayes family with The Garden Tomb here, 21 minutes past the hour on this Thursday edition of Southern Gospel Middays. Coming up, Jonathan Wilburn on the way as we head to the bottom of the hour. I got that brand new one from the Mighty Kingsman that we debuted yesterday, Still Jesus. It's coming up in just a little bit. But here's one from the Kramers. I'm really liking this. And we will. The Kramers on Southern Gospel Middays.

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0: This week on Through the Bible, we've been hearing about the Battle of the Gods. I'll bet you've been on the edge of your seat because the story is intense, isn't it? And Dr. J. Vernon McGee has some profound application for our lives today. I'm Steve Schwetz, and as we open to Exodus chapter 10, we're going to hear about Pharaoh's last appeal to Moses. And it's worth remembering that the same power that confronted Pharaoh's hardened heart is still changing hearts all over the world today. And that's why we share listeners' letters, not just to celebrate the ministry, that is a part of it, but to celebrate, more importantly, what God's Word is accomplishing. Here's Dr. McGee explaining why these stories matter to us so much.
1: I read letters from the foreign field and from people who accept Christ to let you know what the Word of God is doing today. And others write and tell us what a thrill it is to know that the Word of God, for instance, is going into India and China today. And they rejoice in what God is doing. And I read them letters, if you can believe my word and will believe it, I read it to let people know what the Word of God is doing today. And therefore, I read them that they might know, and if they're so led and guided, that they might want to have part in a ministry that is not just promotion, but is getting a job done. And the teaching of the Word of God today is reaching people everywhere. And I think it's honoring to the Word of God. I think it's honoring to the name of the Lord. And that's the reason we read letters. So I trust you'll believe me when I say to you that in answer to your question, why do you read letters? I read letters to let people know what the Word of God is doing today and that we're not spinning our wheels. We're actually reaching people with the Word of God. Their lives are being changed by the Word of God, not by me, because when these people hear a foreign broadcast, they do not hear my voice at all. I'm not even around. It's been translated, my messages, into other languages, and the Bible teaching is what is going out today.
0: Decades later, that reason hasn't changed. We still share these stories for the very same reason. Listen to this testimony from Wayu, who listens and travels on the Bible bus in Indonesia. I'm a father of two, a husband and a grandfather. I was born in 1966 and previously worked for the Ministry of Education and Culture. My journey to faith began through an unexpected encounter with a man at a fish stall while visiting a relative. I invited the fish seller to attend Friday prayers with me. He replied, "I used to be like you, but now I believe in the Lord Jesus." His words struck me. I wanted to know, why do Christians worship Jesus? What proof is there that the Bible is truly God's word? The fish seller couldn't answer my questions, but he directed me to a church in Bekasi. There, as I asked those same questions and later met a Christian leader who patiently explained about Jesus and the truth of God's word, through that process, I came to believe in Jesus Christ and was baptized. When others learned of my conversion, I faced strong rejection and even physical mistreatment, which eventually led me to leave my job. Today, I serve communities across West and Central Java, working among farmers, building relationships, and being accepted in society. Your Bible teaching program has been an important part of my life. Through it, I continue to grow in God's Word, and I was encouraged to start a small fellowship group in my home. Now, around 8 people gather with me regularly. Many of them cannot read or write, so the program has become essential for helping us learn Scripture. I'm so grateful to see their faith growing. Praise the Lord. Great story, isn't it? God is at work, and we want Him to be glorified. Let's pray. Lord, thank you for your word that's still calling people to yourself and building faith around the world. As we open Exodus, Lord, teach us to trust you fully and never settle for compromise. In Jesus' name, amen. Here's Dr. J. Vernon McGee with our study of Exodus 10 on Through the Bible.
1: Now today we return here to the 10th chapter of Exodus at verse 10. And we are in this contest with Pharaoh. That is, it's actually the battle of the gods. And God is directing these plagues and judgment toward the idolatry, which was zoolatry, in the land of Egypt. Every one of the plagues was directed at a particular deity in that land, a particular idol. Fact of the matter is, God is beginning now to reveal his own power. He begins to demonstrate his power here, especially with the beginning of the hail. And now we come to this next one, which is that of the locust, and I begin reading here at verse 10. Pharaoh had called in Moses and Aaron and offered them another compromise after this judgment and plague of the hail, but was not acceptable to Moses because Pharaoh must let the children of Israel go and there cannot be any strings attached to it. Now, will you notice as I read here at verse 10, and he said unto them, let the Lord be so with you as I will let you go, and your little ones, look to it, for evil is before you. The thing is that Pharaoh was very angry that they would not accept the compromise. And notice now, verse 11, not so, go now, ye that are men, and serve the Lord, for that ye did desire, and they were driven out from Pharaoh's presence. Pharaoh said, you just wanted to go out 3 days in the wilderness and serve the Lord, now I'll let you go, but leave your children here. They would not accept that compromise. Now we have the next plague that's coming up. And the Lord said unto Moses, stretch out thine hand over the land of Egypt for the locusts, that they may come up upon the land of Egypt and eat every herb of the land, even all that the hail hath left. And Moses stretched forth his rod over the land of Egypt, and the Lord brought an east wind upon the land all that day and all that night. And when it was morning, the east wind brought the locusts. Locusts went up over all the land of Egypt and rested in all the coasts of Egypt. Very grievous were they. Before them there was no such locust as they, neither after them shall be such. And they covered the face of the whole earth, that is in Egypt, so that the land was darkened. And they did eat every herb of the land, all the fruit of the trees, which the hail had left, and there remained not any green thing in the trees or in the herbs of the field through all the land of Egypt. Now, there's several things here that are revealed in this judgment. The judgment is that of the locusts, and you'll notice, first of all, that they were not caused to appear miraculously, and actually does not seem to be a miracle like some of the others are described to us, but they're not any less miraculous. The east wind brought them from somewhere else. Obviously, this east wind that had come up brought them, if you'll notice, from somewhere over in Asia, and they certainly were common over in that area. They've been brought over a wide expanse of desert, and I guess they were pretty hungry when they got into the Green Nile Valley, and they absolutely stripped everything. Now, the locust was probably the worst plague that they've had so far, because the locust is used in Scripture as a picture definitely of judgment. You have a great locust plague that Joel describes. And these locust plagues of the past are a picture of the judgment that is yet to come. And you will find that that is mentioned in the Word of God as you get over to the book of Revelation, the great locust plagues that are coming upon the land. In Joel's prophecy, you have the great judgment of the locusts in the past, which is a matter of history. And then Joel moves on to say that there's coming that kind of a judgment. And locusts, therefore, are used as instruments of judgment, and that's what you have here. So they've come over the land, and they probably have had the greatest effect upon the land than anything else that has come upon that land in that day. Now I'm going to drop down.

Lord your God, that he may take away from me this death only. And he went out from Pharaoh and entreated the Lord. And the Lord turned a mighty strong west wind, which took away the locusts, cast them into the Red Sea. There remained not one locust in all the coasts of Egypt. But the Lord hardened Pharaoh's heart, so that he would not let the children of Israel go. Now this man Pharaoh, the minute that the plague is removed, why, he changes his mind and he goes back to his original position. And God's going to force him, you know, to let the children of Israel go. So after the locusts, why, there are actually to be only two more plagues. And this now is the next one, which is darkness. We speak of Egyptian darkness. Why, this is directed against the highest deity, the idol, in the entire worship of the people of Egypt. And notice this now. And the Lord said unto Moses, stretch out thine hand toward heaven, that there may be darkness over the land of Egypt, even darkness which may be felt. And have you ever been in a place like that? Well, the only time I've actually felt darkness was down in Carlsbad Caverns years ago, when they used to turn out the lights and sing Rock of Ages. But they had the criticism of that from some of these unbelievers, and so they don't sing Rock of Ages anymore, I'm told. But that was very effective, and I've never been in darkness like that. Well, this was the kind of darkness that was over the land of Egypt, even darkness which may be felt. Verse 22, and Moses stretched forth his hand toward heaven, and there was a thick darkness in all the land of Egypt 3 days. They saw not one another, neither rose any from his place for 3 days. But all the children of Israel had light in their dwellings. And this was definitely a miraculous sort of thing. And we find now Pharaoh's ready again for a fourth compromise. And this fourth one is the last compromise, because after this, he's really going to have to stand to it and permit the children of Israel go. Verse 24, and Pharaoh called unto Moses and said, go ye, serve the Lord. Only let your flocks and your herds be stayed. Let your little ones also go with you. Now, you would think that just leaving their flocks and their herds would be a real compromise. In other words, Pharaoh has come a long ways in making concessions to Moses, and you'd think this one would be agreeable. Well, I find in this, again, a corollary or a parallel with the children of Israel and with us today. God called them to get out of the land of Egypt, lock, stock, and barrel. And not only were they to take their children's not to be left there for the schooling and the education of Egypt. They are not to be a success in Egypt. They are to go and take their place with God's people. And we've said that was the most subtle temptation a Christian has today. We expect to bring up our children in the world. We want them to be a success in the world today. And then we wonder why the world wins them over and we lose them. It's quite obvious to see. I heard a Christian mother tell about how her son had gone away to a godless school and how he had gone up in the world. She didn't mention to me that he lost his faith, although he had at that time. But she told about how he was being advanced. He had graduated from this school, given a very fine position. And he's high up, by the way, today. And his name has been in public print many times. And then she came with tears in her eyes as she told me the sad story of how she lost her boy, that he turned his back upon everything. Well, that's the way she started him out. And naturally, she lost him. That's a subtle temptation. Now, this one here is one that gets people today, too. Leave your flocks and your herds. And I find that there are a great many Christians. They say, yes, we want to serve the Lord. We are faithful in our church. We support our pastor. And we give to the Lord's work, and we are for missionaries. But have you ever noticed the way they do business? They do business in the land of Egypt.

0: Their flocks and their herds are down there. And they're very much interested in those flocks and herds. Let me tell you, they'll put those flocks and herds above everything else. And if they have to make a choice to serve God or to go make a trip to Egypt for the flocks and herds, you know what direction they go. They go with the flocks and herds. It's interesting that a great many Christians say, well, you know, that on Sunday I serve the Lord, but during the week I'm out in the old cold, hard business world. And I'm afraid a great many so-called Christians out in the old cold, hard business world today live just like the old cold, hard business world. And you can't tell them from the others. Their lives are just like the ones in the land of Egypt. And they certainly have all their investments in the world today. I'm of the opinion that the rapture of the church would break the hearts of a great many Christians. You know what it would do? It would separate a great many Christians from their investments that they have today in the world. You'll have to go off and leave that safety deposit box, that savings account, those stocks and bonds, that real estate, all that you had given your time and your heart to. You're going off and leave it at the rapture of the church. And I believe it'll be a heartbreak for some people to do that. Now notice what Moses says to this compromise. And believe me, Moses makes a real distinction here. There'll be no compromise. Compromise is immoral. Morley, years ago, said compromise is immoral. And a candidate for president of the United States quite a few years ago, back in the, I guess, in the late 50s, said that compromise is not immoral. Well, it is, friends. Always is for a child of God. And in verse 25, listen to him now. And Moses said, thou must give us also sacrifices and burnt offerings that we may sacrifice unto the Lord our God. Our cattle also shall go with us. Now listen to this. There shall not a hoof be left behind. Moses said, when we go out of the land of Egypt, we are not even going to leave a hoof track back in the land. Thank God for Moses. He won't even leave a hoof track. He'll avoid every appearance of evil. And did you know that the Red Sea washed out all of those hoof tracks? Remember, the cattle went over also, as well as the people. And when that Red Sea came back, it washed out all the tracks. Moses told him, he said, we won't even leave a hoof track when we leave this land. We're leaving nothing in the land of Egypt. How about it, Christian friend? If the Lord Jesus came at this moment and took you out of this world, and you say, oh, that'd be wonderful. Would it be wonderful? What are you leaving in the world that you've got your heart in today? Would it break your heart to go off and leave your real estate, to leave your wealth, to leave what you've accumulated, actually to leave your unsaved relatives as your sons and daughters? Moses said, when we leave Egypt, we won't even leave a hoof track. This is terrific, by the way. Now notice, for therefore must we take to serve the Lord our God, and we know not with what we must serve the Lord until we come thither. But the Lord hardened Pharaoh's heart, and he would not let them go. Now God's going to begin now to make him face up to it. And Pharaoh said unto him, get thee from me. Take heed to thyself. See my face no more. For in that day thou seest my face, thou shalt die. And Moses said, thou hast spoken well. I will see thy face again no more. They're going to leave, by the way, and going to leave short. And this is God's plan and program. Now in chapter 11 here, we come now to the last chapter in this section of the contest with Pharaoh. And actually there are 10 plagues. Some would say 11 plagues. I'm of the opinion that you might put down 11, but at least a minimum of 9. And so here is what I would call the 10th one. Now in chapter 11, verse 1, and the Lord said unto Moses, yet will I bring one plague more upon Pharaoh and upon Egypt. Afterwards he'll let you go hence. When he shall let you go, he shall surely thrust you out hence altogether. Speak now in the ears of the people, and let every man borrow of his neighbor, and every woman of her neighbor jewels of silver and jewels of gold. Now, I'd like to offer an explanation right here. We'll have this before us again. But actually, what we have in this matter of borrowing, it means they were collecting back wages. You see what had happened. They had served here in the land of Egypt as slaves, and they hadn't been paid anything. And so now they are to be paid. And this is what they're to do. The word literally is ask of his neighbor. Go and ask for your back wages. That's the thought that is here. And the Lord gave the people favor in the sight of the Egyptians. The Egyptians now glad to pay them all to get rid of them. Moreover, the man Moses was very great in the land of Egypt, in the sight of Pharaoh's servants and in the sight of the people. And Moses said, thus saith the Lord, about midnight will I go out into the midst of Egypt, and all the firstborn in the land of Egypt shall die, from the firstborn of Pharaoh that sitteth upon his throne, even unto the firstborn of the maidservant that is behind the mill, and all the firstborn of beasts. And there shall be a great cry throughout all the land of Egypt, such as there was none like it, nor shall be like it any more. But against any of the children of Israel shall not a dog move his tongue against man or beast, that ye may know how the Lord doth put a difference between the Egyptians and Israel. And all these thy servants shall come down unto me and bow down themselves unto me, saying, get thee out, and all the people that follow thee, and after that I will go out. And he went out from Pharaoh in a great anger. And the Lord said unto Moses, Pharaoh shall not hearken unto you, that my wonders may be multiplied in the land of Egypt. And Moses and Aaron did all these wonders before Pharaoh, and the Lord hardened Pharaoh's heart so that he would not let the children of Israel go out of his land. Now, in one sense, the contest is over, but actually not, and it's still a battle of the gods. Now, the plague of darkness, I should have said at that time that the Egyptians worship Ra Ammon. You have seen these signs in Egypt of the disk, it's the sun, and the rays shooting out like spokes from a wheel. You find it over the doorways. I suppose I saw that at least 25 times when I was in the land, still there today. It comes down from the days, actually, of Moses. Now, that darkness was that. Now, the gods of Egypt always claim the firstborn of both man and beast. That belonged to the gods. Now, God takes theirs that belong to them. But he's going to make a difference between the children of Israel and the Egyptians. But the difference now is not just that there will be no death angel passing over the land of Egypt. The death angel will pass over the land of Egypt because there's no difference in God's presence. There's no difference between Jew nor Gentile, actually. And so the thing that will make the difference, there will be now the blood of a lamb put on a doorpost. And this will be the beginning of the oldest religious holiday that there is. And it's the Passover feast. And that Passover is one of the most eloquent portraits of the Lord Jesus that you have in the Old Testament. And we're going to see that next time when we come to the 12th chapter of the book of Exodus. And I urge you to read over that 12th chapter. It's a long chapter. Read it over several times. And next time, we'll take those 51 verses and we'll look at this oldest and greatest of religious holidays that speaks of the death of the Lord Jesus Christ. May God bless you, my beloved.
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Kicking off my final hour of music with the Taylors. Peace, love, joy here on Southern Gospel Middays. I am Troy Peets. Thanks for joining me here on this beautiful Thursday, 10th day of September. Always glad to have you along for the ride. I'm hanging out in the chair and on the air for one more hour here on this Thursday. Sing a news verse of the day on the way. But here's a former number one from the Guardians. It's still good news on Singing News Radio.

Glory up ahead, the Hoppers on Southern Gospel Middays. Well, it's now that time of day when we sit down together, we open up our copy of the Word of God, we look inside and find our singing news verse of the day. Today, your singing news verse of the day comes out of the book of Psalms, chapter 18 and verse 2. The Lord is my rock and my fortress and my deliverer, my God, my strength, in whom I will trust, my shield and the horn of my salvation, my stronghold. That's your singing news verse of the day here on Southern Gospel Middays. I am Troy Peach, music on the way from Sunday Drive. I've got a Southern Gospel Middays debut up next for you as well. And here's one from Mr. What's Going On, Doug Anderson. Keep on shining on Singing News Radio.

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The latest from Sunday Drive featuring Taranda with Mountains Are Made to Climb here on Southern Gospel Middays. On the way, Gaither Vocal Band coming up, even got a classic from the Cathedrals, but now, as promised, a Southern Gospel Middays debut. Brand new, never heard before on Southern Gospel Middays. It's a new one from my former alma mater, but the new lineup of the Perrys. What God

On the bottom of the hour with a classic from the legendary Cathedral Quartet. Is that wedding music? I hear. Grateful Vocal Band just before that, Your Grace and Mercy, here on Singin' News Radio. Wisnet's on the way and a brand new one from Greater Vision. But here's the Irwin with Joy Is Gonna Come on Singin' News Radio.

Music from the Whiznits. I've been blessed here on Southern Gospel Middays. I am Troy Peach, and that's going to do it for me for this Thursday. You know what this means. Today is Friday Eve. Tomorrow is Friday. We'll be kicking off the weekend in fine fashion together right here on Southern Gospel Middays. I am Troy Peach. I always appreciate you being with me, no matter how you're listening, whether it's on your favorite radio station, whether you're listening to us on the stream or on the Singing News Radio app. You're always my special guest. I hope you'll come back tomorrow right here in Southern Gospel Middays on Singing News Radio. Let's go home today with the latest from Greater Vision. Hallelujah, what a Savior. Man of Sorrows taking us home on this Southern Gospel Middays Thursday on Singing News Radio. I'm Troy Peach. Have a great rest of the day, y'all.

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0: Better Life with Dr. Sanjay Gupta.
1: I remember how shocked everyone was back in May when we learned NASCAR champion Kyle Busch died suddenly at age 41. His cause of death was complications of pneumonia that progressed to sepsis. Now that's a term you may have heard before but not fully understand. Sepsis is the body's overwhelming response to an infection. I once heard someone describe it quite well as a small kitchen fire that sets off the sprinklers throughout the whole building. The response spreads far beyond the original problem. Blood pressure can crash, organs begin to fail. You can remember the warning signs with the acronym TIME. T for temperature that is too high or too low, I for signs of infection, M for mental changes like new confusion, and E is for extremely ill, severe pain, trouble breathing. Don't wait then, get to an emergency room. I'm Dr. Sanjay Gupta, helping you live a better life.
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I'm not giving up or giving in. 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I know it's just a test, so I'll try to do my best till I

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1: Everyone makes mistakes or bad decisions, sometimes serious ones. At the time, you might feel that there's no way back, but God can always make a way. Today on Turning Point, Dr. David Jeremiah illustrates this truth in the life of Jonah, who tried his best to leave God, only to find that God had never left him. From his series on Jonah, here's David to introduce his encouraging message, The Second Chance.
2: To me, this is one of the most encouraging sections of the book of Jonah, perhaps even of the Old Testament, especially for those of you who have gotten caught along the way getting out of fellowship with God. Maybe you made a big mistake and you wonder, is God finished with me? Well, Jonah deliberately defied God's command, ran away to another country, and God brought him back. And the Bible says here in Jonah chapter 3, and the word of the Lord came unto Jonah the second time. What happens from this moment on is one of the most remarkable recovery stories you will ever read anywhere. He went from being in the whale's belly in defiance of God to ultimately conducting one of the greatest revivals in the history of the world. Can you believe that? Because the Lord God gave him a second chance. And we're going to talk about that today from the third chapter of the book of Jonah. Don't miss any of this study. This is really exciting. Hey, the book of Jonah has been organized by us, and I put this together in a study guide. And you can get the study guide. Jonah, the Runaway Prophet Study Guide is now available. It will take you through every single lesson that we talk about here on the air. You'll get all the notes, all the outlines, all the scripture references. You'll be able to use this to go back through the book. I recommend you study it with your small group. Put it on your schedule. Make sure you don't forget it. Get every one of your students a copy of the study guide, and then meet together each week when you study and enjoy a very robust discussion about the runaway prophet. I hope you will do that. Well, here is part one of The Second Chance from Jonah chapter 3. Over a lifetime of writing and teaching, Lewis Smedes, who's one of my favorite writers, never got tired of pointing people to the grace of God. On one occasion, he said, "Grace is amazing because it works against the grain of common sense. Realistic common sense tells you that you're too weak, too harassed, too human to change for the better. But grace gives you power to send you on the way to being a better person. Plain common sense will tell you that you are caught in a rut of fate or futility, but grace comes along and promises that you can trust God to have a better tomorrow. For you, that is grace, and that is God's grace." There's no better news in all the world for those of us who know God than that we have a God who forgives and a God who is gracious. How many of you can say you're glad that God is a God who gives us a second chance? Can I get an amen to that? That is good news. And it's a good word for every one of us. And it's exactly the word from the scripture for today. I want to speak to you on the subject of the second chance. When I came to the first two verses of chapter 3, I just couldn't go on. I had to stop there and set up my tent for a couple of days and say, listen, we're going to talk about that for a whole Sunday. I felt like we needed to stop and talk about this wonderful truth, the God of the second chance. So Jonah 3, 1 to 2 says this. Now the word of the Lord came to Jonah the second time, saying, "Arise, go to Nineveh, that great city, and preach to it the message that I tell you." And those are some of the most helpful words in the whole Bible. The word of the Lord came to Jonah the second time. And everything Jonah had done, after all his running and resisting, God didn't give up on him. God spoke to him again the second time. What did he tell him? The same thing he told him the first time that he didn't do. If you're a student of baseball, you may remember the name of Ralph Branca. He was a fine pitcher for the old Brooklyn Dodgers, and he had many winning seasons. But you know, most people only remember him for one afternoon when he pitched to Bobby Thompson of the New York Giants in the final inning of the National League Championship. The Dodgers were ahead, and Branca's job was to protect the lead, but Thompson hit the pitch into the stands, and the Giants won the championship. In that moment, it felt like Branca's whole world collapsed with one swing of the bat. He had had a good career, but from that day on, people didn't ask him about his victories. All they wanted to know was, how did you feel when you threw that pitch? You might say, well, that's just baseball. But for him, it was more than a game. It was his whole life. It was his work, his reputation, his future, and it all seemed to unravel in one single moment. It made me think of something that happened when the goalie from Canada gave up a goal in overtime and the United States won the gold medal. And all I can think about is that goalie's going to remember that his whole life. He let them score the goal in overtime. Now, most of us are never going to make a mistake in public like that, but we understand the feeling. Our failure, even if it's just one bad decision, one season of our lives can start to define us. And we begin to wonder if there's any way back, if there's hope for us with God. Can I start again? Can the Lord ever use me after what I've done? That is why these words in Jonah are so precious to us. The word of the Lord came to Jonah the second time. The main message of this passage is simple and beautiful. We serve a God who gives a second chance. He's not finished with us when we fail. He's not done with us when we fall. And what he did for Jonah, he will do for you and for me. Now let's take a slice of this. First of all, looking at God's perspective on second chance. I'm here to tell you that if I understand anything about the Word of God, I understand this truth. The God I represent, the God who loves me and loves you, is a gracious God who gives his people the opportunity to start over. He is the God of the second chance. That is certainly true in the life of Jonah. For all practical purposes, Jonah could have believed he had ruined everything. What he did was not accidental. Jonah just didn't one day get up and do something he hadn't thought about. No, he had a clear command from God, and he did the exact opposite. He willfully, deliberately went in the wrong direction. He boarded a ship. He endangered the lives of pagan sailors. And sitting in the belly of that great fish, Jonah must have thought it was over. Even if he survived, he probably assumed God would never want anything to do with him again. And then we read these amazing words, and the word of the Lord came to Jonah the second time. Those words are filled with hope. Let me be clear about it. These verses don't teach that people who reject Christ in this life will get another chance in the next. The Bible says it is appointed unto man once to die, and after that, the judgment. Jonah 3 is about what happens to believers when we fail God in this life. It is about restoration, not another opportunity after death. And the Bible is filled with illustrations of the second chance. Think about Moses. Did you know that in anger, Moses took the life of a man and spent 40 years on the backside of the desert? But God restored him and used him to deliver Israel. Moses became the greatest lawgiver in history. The words that he wrote in the law that he got from God have become the jurisprudence of nations from that day until now. A man used mightily after a terrible failure. And then think about David. This one really kind of astounds us all. He committed adultery and he arranged the death of an innocent man. By human standards, we would say he was finished. Yet through repentance and God's forgiveness, he was restored. And after his sin, he still ruled the kingdom. He planned the temple. He wrote many of the Psalms that comfort God's people to this day. God judged him, but God did not abandon him. Think of the prodigal son. We know that story well. He wasted his inheritance and ended up in a pig pen. When he came to his senses, he returned home. He expected rejection, but his father instead ran to meet him, covered him with kisses, and restored him as a celebrated son. And here's one we all know about, Peter. He denied the Lord three times. Yet after the resurrection, Jesus recommissioned him three times, and the man who failed so publicly became the preacher of Pentecost. And then there's John Mark, not so well known as the others, but he abandoned Paul on a mission field, later became useful for ministry. Failure did not have the final word in his life. Here is the great lesson. Failure does not have to be final unless we allow it to be. God is more willing to give people a second chance than most people are willing to give people a second chance. But second chances do not mean that sin has no consequence. Every one of these people paid a price. Still, God brought them to a place where he could use them again. I want you to notice the way he dealt with them all. First of all, Moses had to go through a period of separation. He put Moses out in the desert, away from his people, away from everything that he knew. Moses ended up raising his family out there, and he became a shepherd. Here was this man who would become the greatest leader of Israel, and yet he was on the backside of the desert tending sheep, cut off from everything that seemed important. Moses wasn't really called to be a shepherd. He was called to be a leader, but God separated him from everything and gave him a long season to think about his life. And then there's David. With David, God worked in a different way. The process he used was confrontation. You know, David had done all those terrible things we talked about, and he kept on living as if everything was fine. He never came clean. And then one day, God decided to deal with him and spoke to David's preacher. You want to be careful when you're in trouble, and God speaks to your preacher about you because you're about to find out what he wants. So God sent Nathan to David. And Nathan was a wise prophet. He knew how to reach this man's heart. He told David a story about a little lamb that was stolen. It was so powerful. And when David heard it, he was filled with anger, and he said, "Whoever did that deserves to die." Nathan stuck his bony finger in David's face and said, "Thou art the man." Oops, caught. Sometimes the second chance comes only after confrontation, because until you face what you've done, there can't be any new direction. If you keep going the way you're going, you're going to get where you don't want to be. God used confrontation on David. So Moses' plan was separation. David was confrontation. The prodigal son was desperation. The prodigal took his money to the far country, spent it all on wild living, and when we finally see him, everything is gone. His money, his food, his friends. He's slopping around with the hogs, and suddenly he comes to himself and realizes what his choices have done to him, and he is desperate. And he says, "These servants have more than I have." And he decided to go home. And he went back and confessed. Sometimes God allows you to go down to zero, end up with nothing. No assets, maybe. No place to live. He used desperation on the prodigal. Isn't it interesting how he uses these different methods on different people? Peter, I love this one. Peter, he got a demonstration. God put together an entire drama to deal with Peter. He set up the whole scenario ahead of time and even gave Peter an audio signal. Jesus said, "Before the night,

Come on, man. You're going with me. We're going to get you back on the right path. And sometimes people are so overwhelmed by failure that they need someone to believe in them again. And Barnabas did that. Some need a hard confrontation like David. Others need a gentle encouragement like John Mark. And then, of course, here's the star of our story, Jonah. Let me go back over this. Moses was separation. David was confrontation. The prodigal son was desperation. Peter was demonstration. John Mark was affirmation. And Jonah was isolation. God used isolation on him. He put him in the belly of a fish with no one to talk to. Nothing to distract him. Just time to think about what he had done. Every one of those people received a second chance, but not before God dealt with them in a personal way. Do you know that God might be dealing with some of you? Maybe he brought you here to hear this message, and he's dealing with you about your life. Maybe you've messed up, and you think that no one's going to help you or there's no chance, but I'm here to tell you, God is the God of second chances. And he brought you here to deal with you, and you don't want to resist him because he wants you to come back. That's good. The door to that second chance involves something like this, something that brings you to a place of recognition and repentance. So we've looked at God's perspective on the second chance. Let's now look at our response. What do we do when we know that we've taken the wrong turn and we've gone down the detour instead of the main road? Recognition is the first thing. You have to accept what you've done. You say, well, Pastor, that's obvious. Well, that's not that obvious to most people. One thing I've realized more and more, especially when talking to people who get into trouble, is that many of them will not fully face what they've done. The human mind is very skilled at protecting us from painful truths about ourselves. We build explanations and mental defenses that shield us from guilt or shame. It is remarkable how people can live in a kind of false reality, seeing things not as they really are, but as they wish they were. Until you recognize the truth about your situation, it will not get better. In the Bible, when the prodigal son came to himself, it means he finally saw his life clearly. King David had a similar moment. After being confronted about his wrongdoing, he simply said this. He said, I have sinned against the Lord, 2 Samuel 12:13. That was his moment of truth. No excuses, no deflection. The Bible says, he who covers his sins will not prosper, but whoever confesses and forsakes them will have mercy. 1 John 1:8-9 says, if we say that we have no sin, we deceive ourselves, and the truth is not in us. If we confess our sins, he is faithful and just to forgive us and cleanse us from all unrighteousness. There is usually a moment like that for all of us, a moment of recognition. After everything that has happened, we finally admit that what we have really done is wrong, and we accept that truth. Then, after recognition, usually there's some remorse. Luke 22:62 says that Peter went out and he wept bitterly when he realized what he had done. That moment came after he denied even knowing Jesus. When it finally hit him, he broke down. I'm not saying that you have to shed a certain amount of tears to experience God's grace, but I am telling you that just about everybody I know who goes through this process reaches a point of deep sorrow. There comes a moment when the full weight of what has happened in their life settles on them. The excuses fade, the reality becomes clear, and they are filled with remorse. The Apostle Paul wrote, "Godly sorrow produces repentance, leading to salvation. Not to be regretted, but the sorrow of the world produces death." Recognition opens the door. Remorse usually walks through it. And then there's repentance. Let me talk about this because it's so misunderstood. Repentance is something deeper. It is facing what you have done, measuring it by God's standards, and saying, I will not continue in this. I'm turning around. It is not just feeling bad. It is choosing a different direction. And in the Bible,

0: The word translated repent literally means to turn or change direction. In the ancient world, if you were traveling on a road and you asked someone, am I going the right way? They might say to you, no, you need to repent. You need to turn around. That is the picture behind repentance. It means to stop going one way and begin going another way. Spiritually, repentance means coming to God and saying, I have sinned, I ask for your forgiveness, and I am turning away from this sin and turning towards you. Acts 3:19 says, repent therefore and be converted, that your sins may be blotted out. It is a change of mind that results in a change of direction. Repentance is almost a lost word in our culture. We don't hear it very often. But there cannot be restoration without repentance. There is no real change until you admit that what you are doing is not acceptable to God and you commit yourself to go a different way. People sometimes ask me to pray for them while continuing in something they know is wrong. For example, someone might say, would you pray for me? I'm in a relationship that is not right. Sometimes it involves another person who is already married. I tell them, I'm not going to pray for you. I'm not going to pray for you unless you repent. Well, what do you mean? Are you willing to end the relationship? If the answer is no, then prayer isn't the issue. Prayer is not a substitute for repentance. Psalm 66:18 says, if I regard iniquity in my heart, the Lord will not hear me. You cannot ask God to bless what you are unwilling to surrender. You can't keep doing what you know is wrong and say, God, would you help me? No, he's not going to help you do that. Repentance means you come to the place where you see clearly that what you have done is wrong and you turn from it toward God. That is what repentance means. Nothing more, nothing less. So there is recognition and there's often remorse and repentance. Sometimes that's followed by a time of reflection. If you study all of these illustrations from the Bible, you'll discover an interesting thing, that there usually is a parenthesis between the time of repentance and the time of restoration. It takes a while for the soul to heal, and the souls of those who have been hurt to heal, and for trust to be reestablished. And then finally, after recognition, remorse, repentance, and reflection comes reassignment. Do you remember what God said to Jonah after Jonah ran from God and experienced discipline? And the word of the Lord came to Jonah the second time, and he said, arise, go to Nineveh, that great city, and preach the message that I will tell you. Does that sound familiar? It should, because that's what he told him before, that he didn't do. God did not discard Jonah. He sent him again. And what did Jesus say to Peter? Listen to this. This is so encouraging. When they had eaten breakfast, Jesus said to Simon Peter, Simon, son of Jonah, do you love me more than these? And he said, yes, Lord, you know that I love you. And he said, feed my lambs. And he said to him again the second time, Simon, son of Jonah, do you love me? And he said to him, yes, Lord, you know that I love you. And he said to him, tend my sheep. And he said to him the third time, Simon, son of Jonah, do you love me? And Peter was grieved because he said to him the third time, do you love me? And he said to him, Lord, you know all things. You know that I love you. And Jesus said to him, feed my sheep. Would you notice, Peter denied the Lord three times, and Jesus recommissioned him three times, just to make sure that he didn't lose the truth, that he wasn't done with him. There was restoration, there was responsibility. Peter was recommissioned, and he had another opportunity to serve God. Don't you really resonate with these stories? There's none of us who can look back over our record and say, we could have been better there, we should have done this then. And does God get upset with us when we don't do it the way he wants us to do it? No, he gives us another chance. God is a great teacher, and he wants us to be a part of his plan, and he will help us do that any way he can. Sometimes he'll use a whale, and as we'll learn a little bit later on, sometimes a worm. He doesn't have anything outside of the boundary of his tools when he's dealing with his people. Tomorrow we'll take the second part of this second chance, and I hope you'll be with us then. This just gets, as my friends sometimes say, gooder and gooder. It gets better and better. And I know that you're going to want to be part of the finale of this third chapter. of the book of Jonah. Be sure and join us tomorrow right here on this good station. 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You know what it is. We'll see you next time. 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

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They'd love to come and minister at your next special church service or event. Pick up their music at GallowayandCo.com.